as usual. That was just some music by Chan Romero, who was very influential on the Beatles. So that early American rock and roll with the hippie shake. Yeah, I think he saw Elvis do it and gave him the idea. Just before that, Ann Magnuson and Kramer with Bongwater. Yes, a band called Bongwater. We heard His New Look. Babatunde Olatunji before that with Love Drum Talk from a CD of the same name. Some music by Jorge Ben with Panta Delanca Africano Uma Babaruma. Yes, and some Afro-Celt sound system back there with North and North 2. Thanks for listening. Moving right along.

entire human domain, which means the entire planet and its surrounding space, should be enclosed and included in a coherent plan, driven by human values and a thirst for transformational beauty.

spun his mutant eye on the tip of a finger, which he had indelicately chewed off earlier that day, and surveyed the crowd above. They were always there, keeping the refill, drinking the squalor, cherishing the misfortunes of those discarded. On my next trip, I will dissolve my navel with a globule of my acid saliva, he announced cynically. And coins rained in, bouncing off his collapsed cranium. So he took a bow. Howled, like a trumpet call from a hex cauldron, like a cry, like a scream from hell itself.

0: Thank you for listening to Out There this evening. It's been a blast. That was just the theme from the film Alien, music by, I believe that was Jerry Goldsmith. Some of his weirder stuff. You see, before that we had a couple tracks by John Zorn from the Bribe release with Trick or Treat and the Latin Trap Gills theme. Some music by Material with Cucumber Slumber, the Fluxus mix. The Tear Garden with Splatter Flick, and that's exactly what it sounded like. We had something by Super Fjord with their version of A Love Supreme. Tortoise, a couple things from their Standards release. The writing is so small on that CD that we can't even read it, so we didn't write it down. Sorry. Standards, tracks 4 and 5. Before that, Polly Mahler with her version of U2's Bullet the Blue Sky. We had Divination with Delta. And started that last hour off with some music by the BBC Radiophonic Workshop. That's right. The people who brought you all that music from Doctor Who. Up next is Dusty Grooves. All vinyl, all the time. Always eclectic. So you should always listen to that. And we should be back next week. Thanks for listening.
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Good evening, everyone. It is 8 o'clock on Saturday night. That means it's time for Dusty Grooves, the all-vinyl show. That's right, for the next 2 hours, there'll be no CDs, no MP3s, nothing but the PVC. Albums, records, LPs, whatever you want to call them, it is all analog. I am your host tonight, Joe Pedretti. And if you've caught my show before, you know I like to do themes. And tonight's themes is a fun one, but also slightly bittersweet. It is my very last show, at least for a while, here on Dusty Grooves. After nearly 13 years of doing the show here at WDRT, I'm going to step aside, at least for a while, get some other things that need some attention, and step aside and let some of the other DJs fill in here on the first Saturday of the month. It has been a great privilege to sit with you on these Saturday nights and explore the amazing world of vinyl. So I thought for the last show here that I would kind of dive into my personal history of music, and to do that in vinyl. I think we've all had our journey, right? We can tie music to certain times of our life, albums and artists that were very important to us. Maybe they introduced us to new things. Maybe they remind us of important people. Remember, they could be memories of certain times in your history. Again, it's amazing what music can do for both the trajectory of your life and, of course, the memories you have of various points in it. And when I did this endeavor and I put this together, it was pretty easy, actually, to come up with albums that represented these various stages in life. And, of course, you could go a whole lot deeper than just 2 hours, and there's a whole lot of other artists that were very important to me. One of the things I say a lot is that one of the great things about music is its diversity. I've never been one to like to be pinned down to who's your favorite artist of all time or your top 10. Just simply too many great artists and even more to be discovered to do that. But again, tonight is all about kind of my music journey and again, various artists and albums that got me here. So let's start out with talking about the first band and song tonight. I think like a lot of us, we first got into music through either our siblings or our parents. In my case, I was the oldest I had a younger brother, and my parents both had album collections in the house. My dad was one of the, I guess, youngest of the silent generation. So he was more into jazz and had quite an extensive jazz collection, which I'll play next. And my mother, who was actually born in 1945, one of the very first of the boomers, of course, she was right there when the Beatles hit in 1963. And so she was a big Beatles fan, especially the early Beatles stuff. They kind of lost her as they got a little more experimental, but boy, did she love that early stuff, and had quite a few of those albums. And one of my earliest musical memories is of playing her album, Please Please Me, the first LP here in the United States from them. Let's listen to Love Me Do.

Desafinado, Stan Getz and Charlie Bird there, like I mentioned at the top of the hour. My dad had a nice collection of jazz. He was an officer in the Air Force, and I remember he had a Fisher tube stereo system, and he had the quarter-inch reel-to-reel and quite a few albums. He was a bit of a vinyl and audiophile there in the 60s, and I can remember really enjoying listening to that particular album. In fact, that album you heard was his. I inherited his jazz albums a number of years back, and glad I was able to play that tonight because that had a big impact. Still love jazz, played jazz in high school, played jazz in college, played in some combos since. That particular album and some others like it, like Time Out and others, were a big influence for sure. And like I mentioned, when you first get started with your musical journey, a lot of it is about what your siblings and parents listen to, and then also what you heard on the radio. When I was a young kid in the 70s, yes, I'm getting old, but in the 70s, it was mostly about radio, so I bought mostly singles and listened to the radio. It wasn't really until probably around 1980, when I was, 12, 13 years old, that I started really getting into my own thing and started listening to things that were different than that was on the radio or was on the radio and was exciting and new. And the one I particularly remember is AC/DC. In fact, I can remember very vividly sitting in my dad's Chevy pickup truck. We were driving to school. I was just going into junior high. And we were driving to the school. I don't know if it was just for orientation or early on. But anyway, summer, driving in the pickup truck, and all of a sudden on the radio comes the song Back in Black by AC/DC. And I can remember just being enraptured by this song. It was so different than anything else I had heard before, so unique, so raw, that I knew that I had to have that, and that set off a long infatuation with AC/DC, my friends and I, Barry Peterson in particular. We were huge AC/DC fans at that point in time. So, and the other band, which I'll play right immediately after, that really got us going at that point in time was Van Halen. Probably one of my favorite bands when I was that 13, 14, 15, 16-year-old kid, right? That stuff was coming out. I remember us just being absolutely amazed at Eddie Van Halen. And so I had all those albums, loved them, played them to death. And I'll play that after AC/DC. I'll play some Unchained off of Fair Warning. If I had to be pinned down to pick my favorite Van Halen album, it would probably be Fair Warning from 1981. So let's start this next group off with some AC/DC. Here's Back in Black, and then we'll play some Van Halen with Unchained.

Oh, yeah. Van Halen Unchained off of Fair Warning. Again, you're listening to my very last show, my show finale, and we are going through in time and touching on various albums and artists that were important to my musical development. I guess I can do that here on my last show, right? But we'll play some good stuff for sure. In fact, let's talk about this next group. Again, we're talking about early 80s here, and again, early part of my finding my music. And again, the hard rock stuff was definitely right there, but another component of it that was right there was a little bit more of the proggy stuff. For instance, Rush. Absolutely loved Rush. Rush blew our minds. My good friends at the time, Rick and Barry, we were all playing, you know, instruments and getting into rock and roll. And then when we got into Rush, like a lot of folks, again, their extreme musicality just kind of left us flabbergasted. And Moving Pictures came out in 1981. I remember that was just a huge album for us all. I had it, played it to death, still do. I won't play Tom Sawyer because I think we've all heard that maybe too much, but I remember pouring out, I was a bass player too. This is about the time I started picking up bass guitar, and I can remember just pouring over trying to figure out YYZ on that album, which is an instrumental, and it's quite the showpiece and has a pretty complex and cool bass part. And I remember that Guitar Magazine put out a transcription. I remember sitting for hours and hours and hours trying to figure that out. I don't know that I ever quite got it like he did, but it sure was a lot of fun, and I sure love this album. And here goes. Well, then let me talk about the next couple so I won't have to interrupt. Also play some Sticks. We'll do some Too Much Time on My Hands off of their Paradise Theater LP from 1981. That was actually the first concert I went to, which is why it's here. Loved that album. My uncle took me to that show. Still remember it vividly. Again, set off a long love affair with music and concerts. And we'll do a three-song set here because we'll stay on the proggy side of my music development. We'll also play some Asia, and we'll do some Heat in the Moment after that. So we'll start it off. Here's Rush, YYZ.

Heat of the Moment by Asia. Again, in 1982, that was an enormous album. Loved it. Had it on vinyl. That's, in fact, that's my original vinyl I bought when I was a kid. Just like the album before that, Styx, Too Much Time on My Hands. I bought that in 1981. Paradise Theater, still have it. Laser-etched vinyl, pretty cool stuff. Led that set off with Rush with YYZ, or YYZ for us good American Midwesterners. From Moving Pictures, 1981. Again, in my early, you know, junior high, early high school years, that was really what it was about for us. We just loved that hard rock and that proggy stuff. But by 1983 or so, things are really changing. I can still vividly remember getting on the bus. Must have been, sophomore year, freshman year? Can't quite remember. But anyway, we got on the bus in the morning, and this is the time of boomboxes, and people would blast music on the way to school, and I was from a rural school, so I had a long bus ride, and so we always played albums in the morning and afternoons, and the one that stuck out to me was Def Leppard. This all of a sudden was a big change, 1983. Now you had Motley Crue, Rat, Dio, Def Leppard. All of a sudden, you've got this new influx of metal that was different than the hard rock and metal that came before, and it kind of blew our minds. This album was enormous. Def Leppard, Pyromania from 1983. I'll play Photograph from that. Again, vividly remember that. And again, that time, that 80, 83, 84, 85, that kind of metal was huge. I'd listened to a lot of it, and this is a nice representation of it. Dokken was another one that was real big at that time, and others, boy, by the time you get, though, to about 85, 86, that got pretty silly. But, boy, there was a time there when that was the biggest music around, for sure. And actually, around this time, too, was when I started looking backwards. My friends and I also started really getting into things like Deep Purple and Led Zeppelin and Rainbow and Montrose, and we were discovering, oh yeah, there's all this great stuff from the 70s that we were just a little too young for at the time, but we were getting more into it. So I really got into Led Zeppelin about this time. I can remember just listening and listening and listening to Houses of the Holy in particular, but listened to a lot of it all. We'll play some Over the Hills and Far Away from Houses of the Holy. And yeah, that's a good start for this next set. We'll start off with some Def Leppard, looking forward in 83 to the new music, and then looking back to Led Zeppelin and Over the Hills and Far Away.

Over the hills and far away from Houses of the Holy, 1973. Again, I would have discovered Led Zeppelin, again, probably around 1983-ish. Again, I was listening to the new rock and roll that was coming in, like Def Leppard, which we heard before that, and Dokken and Rat and Motley Crue and some of the others. But that was also, again, the time I was discovering stuff that I was too young for before. So again, getting into Rainbow, Montrose, Led Zeppelin, Deep Purple, Black Sabbath, things like that as well. So finding new music isn't always about what's new coming out. It's what's new to you. So sometimes it's discovering those things of the past, and that's a pretty cool thing when you're in high school, right? All sorts of stuff to explore. The next set, though, we're going to talk about two very different bands, but loved them both. And we'll start with playing some Metallica. We'll play For Whom the Bell Tolls off of Ride the Lightning, 1984. By 1984, again, I could vividly remember hearing the song for the first time. I was on a jazz band trip. We were actually doing our, I think we're at a competition at UW-Eau Claire. And somebody had the new Metallica album, hadn't heard Metallica before. This is my first exposure to them, and this blew my mind because I had never heard any metal that hard and heavy before. Again, we knew the stuff like Leppard and Motley Crue, but this was whole something different, and again, really blew our minds. So I'll play that, but then I'm also going to play something, like I said, completely different I was listening to at that same time, Duran Duran. I'm going to play Save a Prayer from Rio. I remember at the time I had gotten a Sony Walkman right around that time, which kind of changed things, right? Up to that point, probably up to about 83, everything I bought was on vinyl. And then all of a sudden, you know, here I have this Walkman and a boombox, and now you're buying tapes, right? So it changes your listening habits a bit, and I can get on the headphones and do these deep listens to things. And I can remember Duran Duran blowing my mind for the bass work. Again, a lot of us sometimes think of Duran Duran as this kind of poppy thing, and they're certainly that catchy, but holy moly, was there some good musicianship going on there. And again, being a bass player, loved that album. So here I'm going to play some Metallica followed by Duran Duran. Hey, it's my last show. I can do things like that.

Duran Duran there, of course, with Save a Prayer off of the Rio LP, which came out in 1982. Again, two very different songs there to end that set with some Metallica and Duran Duran. But hey, this show is all about my musical journey. And these are two bands I was listening to at the same time back in high school. Again, I was a bass player, and that's the link. You had a great bass player in both bands. And so you can listen to something as disparate as Metallica and Duran Duran because, hey, you know, excellent musicianship carries through. And that was a big priority for me at that time, for sure. It still plays through, but again, the song is also the big thing, right? You got to do something original. You got to also have great songwriting to go with it. And I think as we get into this next hour, that's going to be the thing. Things are changing now. Again, high school, a lot about kind of that harder rock stuff and a little bit more of the stuff that was on the radio. I was listening to Prince and I was listening to The Police and listening to Bruce Springsteen and a lot of the stuff that was on the radio too. But again, late high school, I started listening to a few different things that started a journey that really changed that trajectory going into college and beyond. And we'll talk about that over the next hour. But before we do that, I would like to remind you that you are listening to WDRT Viroqua, 91.9 FM, or of course you can stream us at WDRT.org. And I do recommend that you go check out the website because not only can you stream there, you can download our app there, you can also learn about how to support this amazing community radio station. I mean, where else are you going to get 2 hours of commercial-free vinyl every Saturday night? 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Every program, and there is an amazing diversity of programs. And you can check it out all there. Our calendar's there. If you missed a show, there's archives there. You can learn about the different DJs. Again, pretty amazing stuff. And we definitely appreciate your support. Okay, just a little bit after 9 o'clock here on Saturday night. So again, I have another hour to go, but just a quick reminder that at 10 o'clock, you got Nick Baum in for the best in metal, punk, and hardcore with Driftless Doom. So stick around from 10 to midnight for that. But in the meantime, let's go back to my musical journey. Again, this is my very last show. If you're just tuning in now, I've been doing this for almost 13 years here on WDRT. It's been in a great run. Just need to take a little break. Probably be back, but for now, we'll let someone else take over the mic for a while. So I thought tonight's show could be all about my musical journey. And honestly, vinyl is a lot about that, right? Discovering new stuff. And I'm old enough that I got into music. It was about vinyl, buying singles and then LPs. And then I made the transition to tapes. And then I made the transition to CDs and then back to vinyl again. But again, it is about the journey, right? Discovering new stuff. And I think all of us have strong memories associated with different music, whether it's friends, family, moments in time. All has a big influence. And so that's what we're doing tonight. We're talking about stuff that influenced me. And hopefully you find it interesting, because I would guess that some of these, especially if you're my age, if you're a Gen Xer, I imagine some of this brings back memories for you too. And if not, check it out, because this is some of the good stuff from those Gen X years. All right, let's get into this next set. Like I said, late high school, getting in some different stuff, getting out of, well, still liking the harder stuff for sure, but starting to experiment a little bit more, going a little more left of the dial, so to say, and started listening to things like NXS and The Replacements and then U2. And again, this is stuff at the time that wasn't huge at all. This was kind of, again, left of the dial. These were underground bands, a lot of times on smaller labels. This is before U2 was huge. This is before NXS was huge. This is before The Replacements. Of course, they never got huge. But we'll play all three here in this next set. We're going to tell you about each. NXS, we'll play Don't Change off of Shabu Shaba. I loved that album, loved that song. Played that in a couple of different bands. Great tune. A great band that went on to great success just a few years later. We'll also listen to U2. We'll listen to Sunday, Bloody Sunday off of War,
Loved that album. That was just one of those cathartic albums for me. I remember that getting me through some tougher times when things were troubling me. That would just this was a good pick-me-up album for whatever reason. And we'll also listen to The Replacements. Now, The Replacements are super important. I bought that album in 1985. Would have been my senior year, I believe. Took me a little while to completely get into it. But boy, when it hit, and it did, that changed a whole lot, which we'll talk about real soon. The Replacements, of course, being an amazing, again, you would call them college rock at the time, certainly alternative. We'll play Left of the Dial off of the Tim LP from 1985, too. So let's start this out with some NXS. Here's Don't Change.

The Replacements with Left of the Dial. That is off of the Tim LP from 1985. And I bought that my senior year in high school. Again, that was a big change from a lot of the stuff I had been listening to previously. Again, I credit that album with kind of getting me started on a path that would rapidly change once I get to college and beyond. In fact, the next set here will kind of highlight a few of those albums and those early college years that were important leading on to some other changes. But we'll start off that the college years with some REM. REM was still on a minor label at this point. They were still on IRS and hadn't had any huge hits. Again, and nowadays we think of them as this enormous band, but they were still, again, an alternative college rock band in 85, 86. And I remember my freshman year of college, the album Document came out, and that was played everywhere. That was the soundtrack. That and U2. That was the two albums that I remember being enormous my freshman year. And this actually is what started my... And again, it took me a little while. I was not an immediate convert to REM, but it didn't take long for me to really love them. Now they're absolutely one of my favorite bands still to this day. And it's one of the bands that I think other generations, millennials and Gen Z, don't seem to be too enamored with REM, but they should check it out. I mean, that is really one of the great American bands, in my opinion. And that time period up to Document, when they were on the minor label, is just gold, all of it. So all worth picking up, and again, super important to my musical development. And after that, we'll play we'll do some Soul Asylum, another important band. We'll listen to Hang Time, which came on, I think, in 87 or 88. They played UWL. I remember seeing them. I think it would have been my sophomore year, and loved them and ever since. Seen them several times since then. Great band, great album, important to my transition, to be sure. But again, it wasn't all about alternative. There was also some other stuff, too. I got really into Stevie Ray Vaughan around this time. Hadn't listened to him in the high school years, but was introduced to him by the guitarist in the band I had in college. Absolutely love Stevie Ray Vaughan. I bought the album Couldn't Stand the Weather, which is the song we'll listen to tonight. Turned into a big love affair. Actually was at the final concert in Alpine Valley where Stevie Ray Vaughan died. I think it was there the Saturday he died after the Sunday show. Terrible tragedy. We'll also listen to some John Hiatt. Got into John Hiatt around this time in that late 80s period had a long, long fascination now with John Hiatt. Loved John. I remember distinctly hearing Slow Turning. It was in a bar downtown La Crosse, Cornerstone, for those that you may remember. And they played this song, new at the time, and was like, who is that? And had to find out, get that album. So really got into, again, a wide diversity. I think that's probably the message here. Again, that time of my life, right? You're talking about late teens, early 20s. It's all about experimentation, getting exposed to all sorts of new stuff, new people, new ideas, new music. And it all influences you. And these are some of the ones that I particularly remember as being important. So let's start this set off with REM. Here's the one I love.

John Hiatt there was Slow Turning off the Slow Turning LP from 1988. Again, love John Hiatt. That was the point that I first heard him. Started that love affair with his music. Before that, we heard Stevie Ray Vaughan, of course, with Couldn't Stand the Weather off the Couldn't Stand the Weather LP. Another artist. I didn't hear him originally when that came out in 1984. It was a few years later. It was the guitarist in my college band that introduced me to Stevie Ray Vaughan, and loved him. In fact, we went as a group to see him in 1990, which was the weekend that he died in Alpine Valley, which was a terrible tragedy. What an amazing guitarist and musician. But yeah, definitely go back and grab anything you see in the vinyl bins from Stevie Ray Vaughan. Highly recommended all of them. All right, again, tonight's theme here on Dusty Grooves is it's my musical journey. This is my very last show after almost 13 years of hosting the first Saturday night here in Dusty Grooves. I am going to step aside for a while. I just need to take a bit of a break. It's been nothing but a pleasure to do this. I greatly appreciate all of you who have tuned in over the years, and I recommend that you continue to do so. The show has always got something of high quality and interest to check out, so please continue to do that. And again, I'll probably be back again. I just love music too much, and I have too big of a vinyl collection not to share. So it's not the end. It's just a break. But for tonight, we're discussing my musical journey, and you all have yours too, and I think that's a very interesting topic of discussion, right? You know, kind of what did you start out with? What paths did you go down? What things did you discover? What reminds you of good times? What got you through the hard times? Music is a pretty powerful thing. About the closest thing we have to magic, really, right? If you really said what is real magic in the world, I'd say music is about as best example as that we can possibly have. So keep on listening. And again, I greatly appreciate all of your support. All right, I got about 20 minutes left. So we're talking late 80s going into the 90s now. And again, my music journey is still going. So we could do a lot of these shows, but we're talking about more of the early years, which I think is a powerful part of our music formation. But there was a point here where all of a sudden I was introduced to a whole new world, something much more alternative. This is about the time, too, if you were in that moment, 1988. And you know, we talk about 91 being the big moment for alternative, like when Pearl Jam and Nirvana and everybody got big. But really, 88 was probably a huge turning point. And this is the year that you were starting to get things like the Pixies and Jane's Addiction, and you already had bands like the Minutemen and REM and Meat Puppets and others and Replacements that were, you know, right there. And so all of a sudden things were really happening, and even a lot of the first records from the grunge movement started about this time period too. And that was super exciting for us. Again, this is about the time I was doing mostly just original music. So I had a couple, two or three bands during this time period. We were doing original music, writing our own stuff, and we were super influenced by these more DIY bands like the Minutemen, again, Meat Puppets, going back in time to like Black Flag and a lot of those too. So I remember in particular, I'm going to shout out his name. He's no longer with us, George Hoyer, good friend of mine. You know, showed me a whole new world of music. He was really into Red Hot Chili Peppers, Jane's Addiction, Husker Du, Replacements, REM. Introduced me to a lot of that music, and I'll forever remember and thank George Hoyer for introducing me to those bands. And he and I were in a band together too. And again, he was also instrumental in getting me down that original music path, which I still do today. All right, so we'll do a Mountain Song by Jane's Addiction off of Nothing Shocking. Another band that George dearly loved, and I do too, is Husker Du. We'll play Something I Learned Today off of Zen Arcade. We'll do some Robin Hitchcock and the Egyptians, Sleeping With Your Devil Mask off of Globe of Frogs from 1988.
And then we'll listen to some Bob Mould, too, with See a Little Light off of his workbook LP from 1989 after he had left, just after he had left Husker Du. All right, so here's the alternative rock section. Again, huge part of my life, both in the interest and in the band and in the music I still create today. So here's Jane's Addiction with Mountain Song.

Bob Mould there with Heartbreak a Stranger off the Workbook LP from 1989. Before that, we heard Robin Hitchcock, Sleeping with Your Devil Mask off Globe of Frogs from 88. Heard Husker Du was Something I Learned Today from Zen Arcade in 1984. Jane's Addiction to start that set with Mountain Song off of Nothing Shocking from 1988. Again, tonight's theme has been about my musical journey. This is kind of the early years. Late 80s, early 90s was all about alternative rock, and that was just a good example of some of the bands and artists that I was into at the time. Unfortunately, my time is just about up. Nick Baum will be up here next in a few minutes with Driftless Doom. I'll let you all go tonight with the final song. I'll play some Cliffs of Dover by Eric Johnson. Thanks, all.

All right, that was Unleashed, the Immortals from Shadows in the Deep. This is Driftless Doom on WDRT Viroqua, 91.9 FM and WDRT.org if you're streaming it on the internet. My name's Nick Baum. Thanks for tuning in. Last night I went to see Megadeth and Obituary in La Crosse and went with my buddy Zook and ran into our friends Joe and Jody, and we were chatting throughout the evening, and somehow, I don't remember how we even got on it, but that Unleashed record came up, and specifically that song I said I was a big fan of. I bought that way back in, I don't know, came out in 92. It's probably around the time that I bought it. Yeah, that's a good one. Good one. Unleashed. Shadows in the Deep is the record. Let's see. Megadeth was pretty awesome last night. Full disclosure, I thought Dave's vocals were a little on the weak side, a little less attitude and snarl than in the past, but they played excellent. Obituary was fantastic. I saw them a couple months ago at Milwaukee Metal Fest, and they were great again. They sounded like a sledgehammer, just like I like my death metal. So they were great. So we're definitely going to hear some Obituary and some Megadeth in this first set. But if you tuned in last week, if you're a weekly listener, you may have noticed that I did not mention the passing of legendary Lou Collar from Sick of It All. It's because I was on vacation and I pre-recorded the show before the news came out. Sick of It All was a big band for me. I was already into punk and hardcore. I was already into like Agnostic Front and Murphy's Law, stuff like that. But I don't know, Sick of It All, they're a gateway for so many people. And I won't tell that story on the air. But Just Look Around was the first record that I obtained. From Sick of It All, and absolutely love it. It's still my favorite today. I'm going to play We Stand Alone from that record, which is the, in my opinion, the better version than the 7-inch version that came out a little earlier. And then the very first CD that I ever bought, the very first used CD that I ever bought was Blood, Sweat, and No Tears at some weird record store CD shop in Racine. Kind of by Pick and Save. So, Sick of It All really had an impact on me over the years. And I was really, I don't get too, wrapped up, I don't know, upset, emotional over, kind of celebrity, quote unquote, celebrity deaths, people that I don't know. But I was pretty bummed to hear about Lou's passing. So this is Sick of It All, We Stand Alone from Just Look Around. It's a total classic.

I will not make any deals with you. I will not be pushed, filed, stamped, indexed, briefed, debriefed, or numbered. My life is my own.

right. That was Heathen. With The Prisoner, Iron Maiden cover. New single from them. It's funny, I saw that in my email this last week, and it did not dawn on me that that was an Iron Maiden single. And I was like, ooh, a new Heathen single. And I listened to it, and I was like, sounds familiar. And then I was like, oh, wait, this is an Iron Maiden song. Excuse me. Woo, swallowed funny there. Started that set, I was sick of it all. We Stand Alone from Just Look Around, released in 1992 on Relativity Records. That's probably, I feel like it's an unpopular opinion, but that's probably my favorite Sick of It All record, probably mostly because it's the first one that I heard. So yeah, rest in peace, Lou. It's a real bummer. I follow him on Instagram, and he was posting updates about his cancer treatments and stuff, and he, you know, things had seemed to be going well for a while, and then the cancer came back, and then there hadn't been any posts for quite a while, any updates from him or the band, and I was like, ooh, I was like, I hope this isn't a bad sign, but you know, it's unfortunate. He's a great front man. My first trip to Minneapolis was to see Sick of It All at First Avenue. They're fantastic. I saw them not that long ago, just a couple of years ago, down in Illinois with Life of Agony. And, you know, they were still great, and it was 30-plus years later. So rest in peace to Lou. Megadeth after that, Holy Wars, Punishment Due from Rust in Peace. And we heard Obituary, Chopped in Half from Cause of Death. We're talking to friend Jody last night, and she kept talking about Chopped in Half, so that's going out to her. Surrender to Eden, after that, Mirror Mirror from their Twilight EP, which I believe they self-released. Frozen Crown, new single from them, The One, from The Legend of the Six Kings out on Napalm. Walls of Jericho, The Ascent, from their upcoming record, System Error, Humanity. And then Heathen, The Prisoner. Both those are also on Napalm Records. All right, next up we're going to do this band called Villagers of Ioannina City. I don't know if that's how you say it. Ioannina. This song is called Vanceramos. The record is called Vanceramos. So here's Villagers of Ioannina. It's kind of fun. City.

Woo! That, boy, I don't know how to say this one. Enigmatum? They're a band from Portland. This is their third record. The song was called Inseverable, and the record is called Infinitude's Passage. And it's coming out on 20 bucks spin next month, early September. It said pre-order ship around September 4th. I'm guessing, my memory isn't great, I'm guessing that I played some stuff from their last record, because I've been playing 20 bucks spin stuff forever, but I don't remember that band. And I listened to a couple, the first couple tracks off this, and I was like, holy buckets, this is good. And I was just looking on the internet at maybe ordering the LP. I don't know, though, because I wanted to buy an Obituary shirt last night, but they were $50. And I was like, I can't do that. So then I was like, maybe I'll just go home and buy an Obituary shirt, because they're $25 on their website. And you know what the cool thing about Obituary is? They ship all their own merch. They handle their own merch themselves. And if they're on tour, a family member of theirs, like I imagine wife or kids, do it for them, which is, that's pretty tight, I think. Anyway, let's get back here. What did we play? Villagers of Ioannina. Venceramos was the song. That's also the record. And we heard Glory Hammer, Ultimate Sacrifice, from their upcoming record, Space, 1993, Wrath of Virliath? I don't know how to say that. Both those also on Napalm Records. Obviously, I was digging through the Napalm Records emails that I've received, because that's 1, 2, 3, 4, 5 in a row. That's crazy. But all different stuff, right? I mean, Napalm does a lot of different stuff. You got that. I mean, there's a bunch of, you know, power metal, Surrender to Eden, Frozen Crown, Heathen, that Glory Hammer, that Villagers of Ioannina. It's kind of weird. Walls of Jericho. That new Walls of Jericho song is a banger. So looking forward to that. So that's cool. Good label. They put out some good stuff. They put out some stuff that I'm kind of like, not so good. But they put out a lot of good stuff. All right. And then, yeah, finished off with that Enigmatum. I don't know how to, if I'm saying that right. That's out on the, like I said, 20 bucks spin. Coming out on 20 bucks spin. All right. This is Driftless Doom on WDRT Viroqua, 91.9 FM. WDRT.org if you're streaming it online. My name's Nick Baum. Thanks for tuning in. Anyway, I was looking at that Enigmatum record to see about possibly ordering it, but then I was like, oh, I should order that Obituary shirt. And then I was like, oh, man, but I want to order that new Zorn record that came out a while back on Sorry State, because I listened to that twice today, and it's super good. We got a song from that coming up a little later. But, man, so, you know, too much cool stuff out there, and not enough money in my bank account to afford it all. So we'll have to see. We'll have to see what I choose. And I'll probably just get, overwhelmed by choices and then not order anything. That's more than likely that'll is what'll happen. I'll just give up. So anyway, next up we're going to do this band Anatomy of Habit. They had a couple of record or two out on Relapse a while back, but this is a band I don't really know much about. I don't know that I've ever actually listened to them. And then I saw an email that had something about their new record, so I checked out a couple tracks. This song's called Always Arriving. Their new record is called Paired Sentinels. And I was like, it's pretty good stuff right here. So here, let me get back there, is Anatomy of Habit with Always Arriving on Driftless Doom.

Come on, God. Answer me. With years, I'm asking you why. Why are the innocent dead and the guilty alive? Where is justice? Where is punishment? Or have you already answered? Have you already said to the world, here is justice, here is punishment?

0: Kaplan. We started that set off with what? What did we start that set off with? Anatomy of Habit, Always Arriving from Paired Sentinels. We were Dream While Carrying Birds on the Ark from Hymns for the Denial of God. That's out on Prosthetic. Kralis after that, Living Useless Ritual, a new single from their upcoming record on Profound Lore. Psychroptic, No Blade of Grass from The Pulse of Annihilation on Metal Blade. Zorn, like I mentioned earlier, we'd be playing. Kill 'Em with Poison from their latest LP, Return to Castle Death, out on Sorry State. That's been out for a little while. I just kind of forgot that it came out and never checked it out. But yeah, I listened to it a couple times today. It's super good. And then Biohazard Punishment from Urban Discipline. This is Joseph Doom on WDRT Viroqua, 91.9 FM and WDRT.org. If you're streaming it online, my name's Nick Baum. Thanks for tuning in. We got a good 30 minutes left, so we'll keep moving along here. I'm going to do another old one here. One of my favorite propaganda songs. It's called Dear Coach's Corner. With football season right around the corner, this song always hits home when I watch the Packers. So here's propaganda. Drift Stew.
1: By the way.
2: What? What is going on with you here?
1: That's not. What is this stuff on here? We're hockey night in Canada and we're talking about saving the world and all that stuff. Let's talk hockey.
2: Well, that's the whole idea behind December the 25th.
1: Let's talk about some good guys.
2: Okay.
1: Let's talk about the troops.

That's Dio, of course, last in line. Titular track. Where do we start that? Propagandi. To your coach's corner from supporting cast. Necrot drill the skull from Lifeless Birth. Southpaw FLHC, nail in the coffin from the standard. Wasp, I want to be somebody from the self-titled. And then Dio, the last in line. All right, this has been Driftless Doom on WDRT Viroqua, 91.9 FM, WDRT.org. If you're streaming it on the internet. My name's Nick Baum. Thank you for tuning in. I'll be back next week with more of the same. Let's see. Next up, we're going to do... Well, I'm not going to talk again. I'm just going to play... I got a bunch of kind of short, faster stuff on here for the most part. So we'll see what we can get through. We're going to start with Invertebrates, Bated Breath. This is from their latest LP, and then we're going to do some Nine Shocks Terror, some Lip Cream, some Masuk, maybe some Agnostic Front. We'll see. We'll see where we get to there. So here's Invertebrates with Bated Breath, and I will talk to you next week.

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I am your host, TJ Fife. 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

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That one a penny, two a penny, vibe you can't manage. 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

So we got to say Uptown Contingent, the Lady Fife, the Little Fife, happy birthday. The Deepest Darkest Murphy in the North. Johnny, Lucy and her boyfriend, Vinny, and of course, Jamila coming in with the cream soda. This has been Hack the Planet 604. Thanks, everybody. Thanks for being here. Happy birthday, Little Fife. We'll see y'all next week. I'm DJ Fife. And that's about all the hacking we got. Until next time, keep hacking.

Rastafari. Africa is a must. So no matter force now, cause you have to jump on this your boss. Zion born.

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0: Music has an incredible ability to proclaim the soul's language beyond what mere words can speak. That is what we seek as we invite our guests to share their song of the soul. Be it joy and laughter, sorrow and tears, awe and insight, or deepest devotion, as we visit and listen, we are all part of a spiritual voyage called Song of the Soul.
1: John Michael Field, initials JMF, is mostly known as Jamoof, but I think an even better name might be Big Love's Dowsing Rod, because his music is so powerfully aimed at the big love, not just the personal romantic connection, but the thing that also gets called by names like the light, the Tao, and many other such names. There is naked soul and gritty mountain climbing in Jamoof's songs, with reflections of Bob Dylan, Leonard Cohen, and other rich folk fodder. His guitar and voice are compelling, solid, and completely real, with no artificial sweetener or illusions mastered over by studio gimmicks. You'll sometimes see him on stage with the likes of Claire Dacey or Michael Metcalf, but often solo. We had important production help today from Andrew Jansen. Also, there is a full uncut version of this interview on northernspiritradio.org with an extra 20 minutes of the interview, including one more song. But best of all, he joined us here in person earlier this week in Eau Claire, Wisconsin, instead of via Zoom from Massachusetts, which he calls home.
0: John Michael, thanks so much for driving all the way to Eau Claire for this Song of the Soul interview.
2: Well, when I discovered that my brother only lived a little over an hour, actually, it's like close to an hour and a quarter from here, I thought this is a perfect opportunity. I'd rather be face-to-face with you than across a computer screen.
0: Yeah. Of course, I've met you and I met Claire online before, and I really am so glad that you could be here. It's makes all the difference to see a person as a real person, not an AI image.
2: Absolutely. Yeah, I could have put any face up on the screen for you and you wouldn't have known.
0: So your brother lives in the Twin Cities, but you're an Easterner, so give me the overview of your life, where you've lived, where you feel rooted.
2: Yep. I was a government brat, being born in Alexandria, Virginia, and my dad worked for the government in D.C. In fact, he was a CIA agent. I have to whisper that. He traveled himself, but he left the family at home in Alexandria most of the time. The exception to that was the whole family went to Japan for 2-3 years when I was but a baby. And then when I was in high school, my sophomore year, we moved to North Carolina so he could run a secret testing base in eastern North Carolina.
0: So am I understanding that you're following in his footsteps as a secret agent or anything?
2: Well, I wasn't going to admit that, but I'm here for a specific purpose that I cannot divulge to you.
0: So my take on you and your music is that it's completely love-centric. It is about loving the world together, seeing that, raising it up. That's what I see of you in the music. Is that a profession that your father was following in his estimation?
2: Let me just say ha ha ha to that, that emotionally speaking, he and I were at opposite ends of the spectrum. I don't want to delve into that too much, but I should be totally scarred by his lack of affection. I'll say that. Oh, and let me mention, there is a song on YouTube I wrote called CIA Man. You might want to look that one up.
0: Is that anything like Secret Agent Man?
2: Well, the first few verses I'm saying, I'm going to follow his footsteps, and then I come to the realization that everything that happens in Washington is all just lies and deceit. And so then the last verse, I back away.
0: Okay. Well, I did wonder about that. I do not actually assume that because someone works for the CIA or whatever, that they're black souls. And I would not make that assumption. And I've met very good people of very different paths from mine.
2: That's interesting you should mention that, because my dad had a boss for a while, Sidney Gottlieb. He's mentioned all over the Pentagon Papers or wherever you look to find CIA stories. And he actually ran the MK Ultra program that, among other things, tested the use of LSD as a truth serum. And my understanding is that Sidney himself used it many times And it totally transformed him. He moved out in the country onto a farm and lived a real bohemian life. it's kind of hilarious, really. But yeah, so as you say, it doesn't guarantee that you're going to be a stuck-up whatever CIA man.
0: The idea that God is love, I don't think I really got that necessarily as my growing up. I was raised Catholic. I had, you know, Jesus loves you, certainly, that kind of thing. But God as love was less a focus. Was it different for you as a Presbyterian upbringing?
2: I couldn't say that it was my Presbyterian upbringing, the time I spent in church once a week for an hour until I was about 13 years old, that gave me any kind of a message. You know, I liked all the stories. I loved my minister, but I don't feel like I walked away with anything that was lasting in terms of religious understanding.
0: Well, how did you become such a lover then? And I mean that in God's love, the divine love, the sacred thing that permeates all of the universe.
2: Well, I hesitate to say this because I don't want listeners to be distracted by this statement, but when I was 14, my minister's son, who was my best friend at the time, Eddie, he introduced me to LSD.
0: He was with the CIA, too.
2: Oh. And the interesting story about Eddie is that his asthma was so bad, he had to take so many drugs to control the problems he had, that he was about 5'2". That's as tall as he got. And he couldn't do any of these mind-expansive drugs. And so I was his guinea pig.
0: So he's not taking them, but
2: so
0: you
2: he's
0: are.
2: He's not taking
0: them. He's giving them to you.
2: So he really is sort of a guru guide out in the woods with me while I'm hugging trees and exclaiming about how the bark is glowing, you know, at me and how these trees are alive. They're alive. So I have to credit Eddie, really, for who I am, and probably even credit Eddie for my understanding of divinity, you know, and who I am and who I want to be.
0: Of course, I want to delve deeply into who you are, what matters to you.
2: All people don't care about that.
0: I'm afraid that that's probably true, but it is what matters to me. So that's why I want to have you as my guest for Song of the Soul. So how shall we kick out John Michael Field's first song?
2: Well, I believe that we were going to use The Divinity Our Love Can Liberate as the first song.
0: It's fine with me. Those are big words, though. Divinity, liberate. Was there a time when you weren't liberated?
2: For sure.
0: I'm not sure of that.
2: I feel, you know, I feel like right now that my life, and I assume everyone's life, is a continuous search for more divinity, would be an easy way to say it. That we're looking to open our eyes and our hearts a little bit wider every day, and that we're all on that search.
0: There's some people who talk about religion in particular, and their perception of divinity is a narrow path. We've got to do this, follow these rules. We got to believe these specific things. Those don't seem like a Jamouf thing to me.
2: No, no. In fact, I wouldn't want to argue about that because we all have our own path, but my experience is much different. Yeah. So this song title is pretty clumsy. It's the most clumsy song title I've ever used, The Divinity Our Love Can Liberate.
0: But why did you choose that?
2: I think because oftentimes I don't have a song title when I'm writing the song and writing all the verses. And this particular song, I got to the entire end of the song, the very last line, before I played that line, wrote that line, The Divinity Our Love Can Liberate. And I said, well, that's kind of interesting to use the last line of the song as the title. But definitely that's the theme of the song. It's saying that the more we focus on love, the more expansive we become, the more we can share and empathize with other people. And so it's letting loose. This initial love is letting loose more and more love. And that's what I consider divinity.
0: The other thing I should mention for our listeners for Song of the Soul is that John Michael, or Jamouf, J-M-F, are his initials, that you find John Michael's music online as videos. Do you ever just go into the studio and master something and then set that out and, you know, put out an album like that?
2: I keep meaning to, you know, to make a CD. But all my recordings are done in my own home studio, right? Studio people would listen to my recordings that your listeners can hear on YouTube, and they'd say, oh, no, that's not good enough for a CD. You got to come into the studio, and we'll make it much better. But I'd love to just take what's on YouTube, my favorite 10, 12 songs, and stick those on a CD. And I probably will at some point. I'd like to do that.
0: Well, this one's got some special features to it. We see the chickens outside my window greeting us. And this one, there's other birds that are nearby. Right? You've got the birds that are chirping in the background for this one.
2: Yeah, you're right. The recording is out on the porch and they're pretty loud. They're going at it. I thought you were alluding to, you know, in almost all my videos, you'll see me playing the first verse, me sitting there with the guitar and singing, and then I'll use all these photographs. I'm an avid photographer and birds are one of my favorite subjects. So the song will morph into all of these photos I've taken in time with the music. And so birds are a big feature in there.
0: If you come to northernspiritradio.org, my interview with John Michael Field, I will have links to those videos so you can see exactly what he was just describing, the pictures and him singing and performing. But right now we're going to step into the song, The Divinity Our Love Can Liberate. How recent is it?
2: I think that one goes all the way back to 9 years ago, perhaps. I got to tell you, I have written 230 songs, and they're all on YouTube. So when you ask me particulars about each one, I might be a little lost.
0: Okay. We'll also have the link to his YouTube channel on northernspiritradio.org. Here is The Divinity Our Love Can Liberate.

stuck in the dark of night. But there's a way we can just pinch ourselves and wake up, cast aside the fright. Hate cannot stand the light.

0: We've got a link to the video, The Divinity Our Love Can Liberate, by John Michael Fields, commonly known amongst his friends as Jamoof. You can find it on northernspiritradio.org, and you can watch him playing that as well. You said this happened 9 or 10 years ago, and I have this feeling that you were opening towards liberation at that time. This song feels like you were opening towards that liberation. You were discovering a change that can happen at that time. Or did you know that 50 years ago?
1: This opening to what's possible is with me all the time. You know, just like anybody else, I might go through a month of darkness where I really can't say that I'm doing all that well in general. But then that'll turn around and I'll recommit to trying to be my better self, my best self. And so I think starting when I was that first experience out in the woods with Eddie when I was 14, I knew there was this huge world of possibility out there to expand who I was, you know, emotionally and spiritually and intellectually as well. And that it was all up to me to make this discovery. But then at that time, I certainly went looking for sources. You know, I was into Chinese philosophy and a little bit into Buddhism, definitely into Taoism. I loved haiku because it was both structured and totally free. I love that combination.
0: So you had some sense of it way back in your youth, which isn't that far from my youth. I think you're just a year older than me, a year wiser than me, maybe. Did it strike you at all as either problematic or surprising that your way to this liberation through LSD came through your minister's son?
1: It's pretty ironic, isn't it? I love that fact. And the fact that he dragged me out in the woods to have this first experience. And that's where I find the most freedom and liberation now, out canoeing or hiking.
0: Something tells me that working the grind in a factory or in a cubicle in a building would not be your long suit.
1: Gee, how did you figure that out?
0: I'm pretty insightful.
1: Yeah, in short, I've had three careers. The first one was running around the mountains of New Hampshire with the Appalachian Mountain Club. The second one was working with adults that had mental illnesses. And I consider myself a street therapist because basically what I did was just hang out with them and have conversations where I felt I could be helpful. So that was a total free-form job is what I mean to say.
0: Paid you for a free-form job?
1: They paid me for hanging out on the street with these folks and sometimes just talking nonsense with them. And then my third job was brought about simply because my two kids, who mean everything to me in the world, Sarah Elise and Walker, they got to an age where my wife and I looked at each other and said, what are we going to do with them all summer long? What the heck? And then it was easy to figure out that I needed to become a teacher so I could have the summers off and take care of my kids. And that's indeed what I did.
0: What kind of teacher?
1: I found my sweet spot as a fourth grade teacher teaching English and social studies.
0: Really?
1: Yeah.
0: You weren't led to be a math teacher or a science teacher or a music teacher for that matter.
1: I got lucky. Because I was started out in a charter school where we had co-teachers in the same classroom. And it was like, well, what do you want to teach? And Mrs. Gaskin said, I'll have math. And I said, okay, that means I got English. And how about science? You like science? She took science. I took social studies. It was perfect. It was perfect.
0: That's the miracle. How long did you do that?
1: About 12 or 14 years, my third career.
0: Again, I was going to lead into some more of your music. What should we share next?
1: I have a favorite. I probably have five favorites of my own. This one's called Trying to Find My Way Back Home to You. And the curious thing about this song is, who is this you? Is this a love song that I wrote for one person? And it may have started out that way, trying to find my way back home to this specific woman that I love very much. And instead, I wasn't even through the first verse when I realized, oh, this could be a divine presence, trying to find my way back to the divine. And so then really the song, as the song unfolds, you'll hear that makes perfect sense. Someone who's searching for more meaning in life, trying to land on a greater understanding of what it means to be connected to the whole out there, the whole experience.
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up at a cost. 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

0: Today for Song of the Soul, we have John Michael Field here, and that gives you the initials JMF, and he goes by the name Jamoof sometimes. You can call him JM, just don't call him late for supper.
1: Which I'm happy to eat up until 11 o'clock at night, so there's a lot, lot of latitude there. So let me say that the listeners might have figured out already the connection between the word Jamoof and JMF. That if you take those letters, initials of my name, and you try to pronounce them as a friend did 50 years ago, I mean, he would call me JM, JM, hey, John Michael, how's it going? And then one day he said, hey, Jamoof, because he was putting together my initials. And it stuck. I've been using it for 50 years.
0: So we just heard the second song that John Michael's sharing today, Trying to Find My Way Back Home to You. They're all going to be listed with a link to a video you can watch on his YouTube channel. So please check that out via northernspiritradio.org. On there you'll find all of our guests for the past 21 years,
1: Woo-hoo!
0: Where we've been doing both Song of the Soul and Spirit in Action programs. That's a lot of guests, and there's links to all of them on our website. Please follow up.
1: And some of them are nearly famous.
0: And some of them are nearly famous, but what's important to me is if they're nearly deep, and some people go well down into the depths. That was my experience when I interviewed Claire Dacey, John Michael's good friend, and they do music together as well frequently. And just she brought such richness, and when she connected me up with JM, I was so happy to accept that offer. All of that, again, on northernspiritradio.org, including you can find the 38 or 39 stations across the U.S. where our programs are syndicated. You can also post comments, and I really value them. And I don't know if people really believe how much I feel this is important, because I do not want one-way messages. It's not for me. I want it a cycle that we build and help each other. We learn together. We travel together.
1: Amen to that. At the end of pretty much every video I put out there, I say, please leave me a comment. I love to have a conversation with listeners. And it seems like it's been falling off. You know, less and less people will leave comments, and it just breaks my heart.
0: I feel that sadness too. So please, you're hearing my interview today. Please come to the website, comment on this interview, others you've listened to, maybe suggesting to us who we should be interviewing next. All of it's good. 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It is my full-time work. So please help us make this sustainable.
1: Yes.
0: And please make reach out and find, say, John Michael, please come to my town and make music, and you can hang out here.
1: About a CD, man, so you can send it to me. Come on.
0: Yes.
1: So let me say something about maybe perhaps this comment will lead on to bigger and more wonderful things. But in that last song, I have a line, I'm lost in my own stranglehold, down and dirty, dispossessed. And I think that's the English teacher part of myself coming out, you know. That dispossessed can be understood as something taken from you, but there's another definition of it, which is, I'm going to read this to you. I wrote it down. It's having suffered the loss of expectations, disinherited, alienated, physically or spiritually homeless, dispossessed. Wow. That covers a lot of ground, doesn't it?
0: And there's a wonderful book by that name, The Dispossessed.
1: Did not know that.
0: Oh, yes. It's a wonderful, wonderful book. You should check it out. But right now, I'm going to race us on to some more music, because for this second half of the program, we're going to step up the pace quite a bit.
1: Yeah, we talk too much.
0: No, we don't talk enough. It's just because we're limiting this to a 55-minute broadcast. Although, again, the podcast can be longer.
1: Oh, cool.
0: So you may check on our northernspiritradio.org website, and you'll find the podcast, which can be considerably longer. What are we going to next?
1: The title might throw folks off on this one. It's called I'm Going, I'm Going, I'm Gone. Right after I wrote it, I discovered that Bob Dylan has a very similar title, and folks immediately accused me of stealing the chorus. I said, no, no, no, I've never heard it. But it's not a song about going in a bad direction, right? I'm going, gone. But it's more about connecting with all these things we've been talking about and sort of entering a more blissful state, or at least it's about that search to enter that more blissful state where we feel connected to everything.
0: To go back to the 1960s, 70s, you blew my mind. It's a going, gone, as in blown, my mind is blown, opened, widened, beyond. Right? Maybe you didn't grow up saying that kind of thing.
1: Oh, no. Well, we said, yeah, it blows my mind. Yeah. I make a mistake in this song, and I can't believe I did it. But in this recording you'll hear, it says, Buddha may have said it best, stay on the path, forsake the rest. That's not what Buddhism is all about. And it was Krishna who would have said that, right? So we got to turn to Hinduism for that. So I have to make that correction.

see it through, to find the honest core of you that's waiting. Take a breath, my

0: John Michael Field is here today. 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
1: Or actually search Jamoof. They might not find me as John Michael Field.
0: Yeah, it's J-A-M-O-O-F, Jamoof. And you'll find his link there if you don't come via northernspiritradio.org.
1: So there's a phrase that runs through many of my songs, including the one that they just heard. Sorrow carves the cup that holds my joy. And that's always meant so much to me because in it, it seems like there's a duality there. You know, it seems like those are opposites, but makes perfect sense to me that the more we have experiences that are carving into us, sort of the more room there is, you know, maybe part of it is in the healing process that we discover more about ourselves and get closer to joy.

0: So sorrow carves the cup that holds my joy.
1: You mentioned seasonal affective disorder, SAD, right?
0: Yeah.
1: That periodic, for some people, and not necessarily every year, every place, that there's a depression that can come on by the lack of light. That lack of light, by the way, I think
0: Isn't that
1: it
0: metaphoric?
1: could be metaphoric and it can be literal, both, right?
0: Yeah.
1: Does it still affect you?
0: It does. And for some reason now, I mean, there was a period of years starting, I don't know, 15 years ago, where I could pretty much depend on it every year being there. And now these days, I don't know if I've been able to change that myself, that I have power over that, but it's not a guarantee anymore that springtime. I mean, as an example, last fall, when I was sort of looking for signs of it coming on, and literally it can come on in a day. It can be the middle of September, and one day I'll be this way, and the next day I'll be like, oh, here it comes. I feel it. There was a period of time last September when I felt it coming on, and I said, oh boy, what's going to happen now? And I got through it, and a week later I was back to being me. So it's totally curious. I wish I had was able to give some good advice to folks who go through the same kind of thing. But so yeah, I'm a little more hopeful that every year it might be a little different. Oh, on YouTube, I have an entire playlist, I'll call it. And you can go on people's sites and they'll have playlists that they put on their YouTube site. And I've got about eight different playlists with different titles like Songs of Love. And I have one which basically is all about addressing seasonal affective disorder. And when I started writing these songs, and this was kind of cool because I would literally be feeling the effects of it and would be feeling down and hardly able to motivate myself to go to the grocery store. And yet, when I picked up a guitar and I tried to put this feeling into words, that sort of whooshed me up and I could actually write a song about it. So I wrote like 10 songs about not just about seasonal affective disorder, but it's about alienation in general, being alienated from yourself as well as the world. And so I have these 10 songs that all of a sudden people started responding. Talk about comments. I've got one song that's got like 400 comments because people are all saying, yes, that's how I feel as well. Thank you. And so that was cool.
1: I in part brought this up because I believe the next song you're going to share plays on the edge, shall we say. I don't know if you see it that way, but that's my interpretation, not your own. I'm just taking what I heard in playing the song over and over. Can you tell us about Come What May?
0: You know, I'm going to say maybe less about this song than any other because I'm still a little bemused what people hear in this song, what kind of meaning they get out of it. And yeah, the question is, how can you write a song and you don't know what you're writing about? But sometimes the words flow out, the feelings flow out, the feelings feel true. And yet, when I look at the whole song myself now, I'm like, what is this really about? Come what may. I mean, it talks about you got to look to the sky if you want to break free from the dark. Okay, I can understand that.
1: And I would think that's something you might say to someone who's stuck in their depressive mode. It's because they're looking down and
0: Yes.
1: they're
0: So
1: something.
0: there are parts of the song that make perfect sense, but then it pretty much keeps referencing fate as a way out of our. So, like, sit back, don't try to force your life or your direction, and just sort of see what happens. I think there's a lot of that in this song, Come What May.

0: Come What May is brought to us today for Song of the Soul by J.M.F., Jamouf, or John Michael Field. Again, you come via our site, you'll find a link to the YouTube video that that song came from or is conveyed by. All of that is linked on northernspiritradio.org, including the link to John Michael's YouTube channel. When I listened to that song, you were saying, John Michael, about how stubborn you are or something like that.
1: Oh, yeah.
0: And I wanted to say, I'm more stubborn than you.
1: Oh, no.
0: No, I'm
1: no
0: more.
1: Way. No
0: you're,
1: way.
0: We're not. We're just,
1: no way.
0: No, it's
1: come
0: my,
1: on. Put up your dukes.
0: Put up your dukes and I'll give you a hug. That's how stubborn I am. Do you see yourself as a stubborn person, really?
1: Well, it's interesting that because I have so many years under my belt, so to speak, my stubbornness has definitely softened up so much, and I'm now able to see it so much more clearer. So when it comes up for me that, oh, I think I'll just be stubborn here, then it's really easy to see it, really easy to amend it and reach out for understanding with the other person instead of just, you know, I'm going to stand here and lock my arms together and come on, let's go at it.
0: Well, can you drive us to one more song? Again, there'll be a version of this interview uncut that you can get via our website, northernspiritradio.org, a podcast version, which is longer than our 55-minute broadcast version. Well, I love all of it. I wish I could broadcast it all, but what can you share for us? With
1: good
0: the last
1: luck
0: song?
1: Whittling it down.
0: Andrew is my assistant, and he helps at that a lot. I get very tied to so much of the interviews.
1: That's got to be tough. I mean, as an editor myself, I write music, and I edit that. But I know what the process is like, and I'm listening to us here going, oh, man, how is Mark going to get through this? That's got to be tough. This last song that we'll play, No Regrets, that's one of my favorites, one of my five favorites, we'll say. There's many versions of it on YouTube. I think there might be four. And the one that we were going to link to is just one that is made so much more beautiful because Claire is singing harmony with me.
0: And that's Claire Dacey, folks. And I did an interview with her several months ago, and you just come by NordenSpiritRadio.org, search for Claire Dacey, and you'll find that one. And she's often accompanied by John Michael.
1: She's often accompanied by me and vice versa. Yes, absolutely. So this song, No Regrets, pretty much the title tells you what the song is about. I want to live my life with no regrets. Well, how do you do that? I think the way you get there is first you have to commit to being honest, 100% honest. I always used to say there's no 99.9% honest. If you've got that 1/10 of 1%, it makes you a liar. And that the whole act of honesty is one of committing in every moment to be as honest as you know how to be. And so pretty much the song is getting into that, saying, if I can be that honest with myself and with other people, then I can live a life of no regret and can aspire to feel all this love and compassion for other folks that we've been talking about.
0: Your music's great. I love the depth of it. I love the love in it that you're constantly expressing in the best way in the world. And I just wish we had more of that. Certainly the peccadilloes and distractions that we have in our life are wonderful. I'm not shaming about them at all. But the big light and love and spirit and essence, the divinity that we all can have access to is exactly where you're leading us to. And I'm so much appreciate you being here to share that.
1: Thank you, Mark. Bless you.
0: We end our interview with John Michael Field, a.k.a. Jamouf, with his song No Regrets. You'll find a link to a video of him performing this with Claire Dacey on NordenSpiritRadio.org. It's the third of, I think, five songs in that series. So just be aware that you'll get a few others of his songs as well. But all of the songs that he shared here today are linked to his YouTube channel, which we're linking to overall. Come by NordenSpiritRadio.org delve more into the 230 songs that John
1: Michael set aside a year or so.
0: Yes, it'll be a good year for you. And I want to thank you so much, John Michael, for being here today, for sharing this depth. And I hope to have you back again.
1: Oh, that would be cool. Thank you.
0: Here it is, No Regrets by Jamouf. And we'll see you next week for Song of the Soul.

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1: 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Thanks for listening, and have a great day.

0: Welcome to Spirit in Action. My name is Mark Helpsmeet, and each week we bring you visits and conversations with people doing healing work for this world, hearing what they're doing and what inspires them and supports them in doing it. Welcome to Spirit in Action. I read an article by Bill Durland in the May-June 2023 issue of Western Friend called Martyrs for Conscience's Sake. And I also note that there's a podcast, A Visit with Bill, on the Western Friend site as well. The article provides a very short history of those martyred as they spoke truth to power over the past 2,500 years. Today, we'll visit with Bill and Jeannie Durland about the article and about the violence in Israel-Palestine, a place they've both visited to gather facts and serve as witnesses in. Bill is an attorney, and he has served with the Virginia House of Delegates, and both Bill and Jeannie have served with the Center on Law and Pacifism at the Pendle Hill Retreat Center and with Christian Peacemaker Teams, and in other ways and with other groups. Thanks to Andrew Jansen for production assistance on today's program. Bill and Jeannie Durland join us today via Zoom from their home near Denver, Colorado. Bill, it's good to talk to you again. It's been 10 years since I had you here for Spirit in Action.
1: Yeah, I remember that. That was a wonderful time we were with you.
0: And it was good that I was down in your area or over in your area of the country there in Colorado, where I've been just a few times in my life. It was a nice week we had there back in 2013. As I recall, during that interview, you said something about wanting to retire. Have you managed to do that now that you're 90 or so?
1: Well, I retired from my law practice in 2016, but nobody would let me retire. And then I was writing plays, as you might have known, for about 10 years to 2020. So we've been very busy in our retirement.
0: If people want to get a hold of the plays, what's the most convenient way for them to track them down?
1: They're all contained in a printing that we put together several years ago. If somebody wants to get one, I can get more printed and send it to them.
0: So should they just email you?
1: Right. Or they can call us.
0: Okay. Well, just so you know, folks, I have the email for Bill and Jeannie Durland on the northernspiritradio.org website. So you'll be able to contact them if you want to get a hold of the compilation of the plays that they've been writing. We talked about that 10 years ago. Do you know how many you're up to? How many plays?
1: There are 10 in there between 2010 and 20. Interestingly, the last one had a conversation between Donald Trump and Dorothy Day of the Catholic Worker Movement.
0: This sounds delightful. I don't suppose you have it handy so you could read us an excerpt.
1: Here's the Dorothy Day. So Trump stays off. I'm a New Yorker too, Miss Day. Tell me how about a night on the town with me? I love Catholics and I'm a quick worker. Dorothy Day says, I know all about you, Donald. I'll pass up that offer. And Trump says, but I don't know about you. Are you worth a million? And Dorothy says, let me talk and you be the judge. And it goes on from there. It's pretty extensive. Day talks about loving your enemy. Trump goes on, and so does Dorothy. Dorothy says, as far as the Catholic worker, never was anyone turned away, much less for race, creed, gender, or any ism. We created Catholic worker farms as a place of work and respite, refused to pay taxes for war, and witnessed to what we believed until we were thrown in prison. Our paper was only a penny a copy. Trump, a penny a copy? That's no way to make a deal. You need to read my book on how to bully your way to economic wealth. I don't visit prisons, even though some of my friends are in them. So they kind of separate themselves. This one says, our philosophy is the principled one. Do what works for everyone and get caught doing it through our witness, which is open and transparent no matter where it leads. And sometimes that's jail. And Trump says, ugh, that's the last place to go. Not productive, and neither is your crazy religious economy. No matter, I've always been a winner because my following is comprised of far-right Christians. I call them fricks. They support the other part of my base, militarism, confederism, and conservative corporations. We rule America by keeping it white and blocking out immigrants. I love America first. Certainly not money. I'm the saint, not you, Dottie.
0: Do you think that Donald Trump would stand by the words that you're putting in his mouth in this play?
1: I tried to be consistent to what he was saying and what I know of Dorothy, who I met personally and spent some time with many years ago before she died. So I think I had an understanding. This was written 3 or 4 years ago, but it's typical Trump.
0: Just to be clear, these 10 plays that you've written between 2010 and 2020, are you the writer? Are you and Jeannie the writers? Is she your editor? How does this work?
1: That's a good question. This all started, and I didn't realize I could write plays at the time. And I would just have something in my head. I'm 92 and 82 then, so there was a lot of memories and a lot of information piled into my brain. And it would just flow out, and I would do one play and figure that was it. I said what I needed to say. And then months later, something else, and I could write them very quickly. Jeannie has been the editor and puts it in print, which I could never do. And so she is a co-conspirator on this operation.
0: It sounds like a very good partner to have in your work.
1: She is. All these plays were presented publicly in all kinds of different places by what we called the Reader's Theater's Player. Friends of ours and others we got to know when the plays became popular. It was sort of a family operation. Nobody got paid. The money that we collected usually went to needy situations and operations. So it was a very enjoyable thing. COVID came along and that stopped it for just the last play, which was presented during the COVID period.
0: It sounds like something I have to check out. All you listeners for Northern Spirit Radio, for Spirit in Action, on my website, I'll include whatever links I can come up with so you can connect with these plays, including contact information for Bill and Jeannie Durland. But that's not why I invited you here today, Bill. It's because I read the article in the May-June issue of Western Friend, an article called Martyrs for Conscience's Sake. In it, you talk about speaking truth to power, and you talk about over history for 2,500 years, various people who have been martyrs for conscience sake. I had an observation about the content of this article, and I hope that Jeannie is nearby so she can hear this too.
1: Yes,
2: I can hear.
0: When I interviewed the two of you back in 2013 and you talked about how you initially connected back when you, Bill, were a professor, the course you were teaching that she was taking, she described it a bit in that interview, and it sounds a bit like the content of Martyrs for Conscience's Sake. Does that ring any bells for either of you?
1: Yeah, that was limited theologically and otherwise to Jesus, Gandhi, and King. This paper picks up, and it's much broader, as you can see, from very early times to later ones. So, Jeannie, do you want to say how you wound up in that classroom?
2: Well, I had just decided to go back to school after a divorce. I was interested in philosophy. That was my major in college. And I was interested in peace studies. And so that course seemed perfect. What it taught me was that peace, pacifism, is not a political position, it's a way of life. So it's all-encompassing. It's to do with everything in your day-by-day life, as well as how you look at things like war. I mean, that's in a nutshell. That started me on my present career, which is as a trying to live the life of peace and as a peace activist.
1: I think there was another thing we shared, and that was when we say Jesus, Gandhi, and King, this is the Jesus who might look like you. This is the Jesus who is a person, a man, a human being, who preached and practiced it and became a martyr as a result of that, because he said things that were out of belief at the time as how human beings should act together with love, justice, and mercy.
0: I posted something on Facebook that was referring to some of the information, the stuff that we get from Jesus, the Sermon on the Mount. And another Quaker that I know came back with the counterpoint that really the stuff attributed to Jesus in the Sermon on the Mount is really from Hillel, the Jewish leader of the early times, almost contemporary with Jesus. Is Hillel one of the people you studied too?
1: I came to know several rabbis, and one who interested me very much, I can't remember his name right now, but he wrote that Jesus was a Jewish martyr. Jesus was in the line of Jewish history, but was just the opposite of Moses, who declared wars and violence. And Jesus came up with a teaching and practice for a life that this rabbi said, although I respect Jesus, this would never work among Homo sapiens, which sometimes I call Homo stupidians. And they were right, because Jesus said, Moses of old said an eye for an eye and a tooth for a tooth, but I say for you to love your enemies. Well, that should be practiced, and it is practical, and would have something to do with the elimination of military assault weapons and the terrorism of a Palestinian people over 75 years, where they are indigenous and their land was taken to them by a violent power.
0: Right. Well, let's talk about the overview of this article. Again, it's in Western Friend in the May-June 2023 issue. It's by Bill Durland, who we're speaking with, also his wife, Jeannie Durland. The overview of the article is you start talking about power, and this essay is a brief history of a few of the countless individuals who have spoken truth to power over the past 2,500 years and sacrificed their lives for it. So this article is particularly about martyrs for conscience sake. Are martyrs in some ways more important than those who don't get killed for their witness?
1: Well, the name of the word martyr doesn't necessarily mean that a martyr has to die for conscience sake. It means that they stand up and are refused in their lives for what they believe. But in a 6-page paper, and you know, in Western Friend, I've had some things printed there that were radically reduced because of the space and done very well. So I had to limit myself to those who died. That came to my mind as I wrote this paper.
0: Again, you start the article by talking about this phrase, speak truth to power, that originates back in, I guess it was probably the 1940s. Bayard Rustin is the person who first we know as speaking it. Could you talk about the concept of speaking truth to power, what that means?
1: Yeah, I would say I knew very little about Bayard Rustin. He was there when I attended the March on Washington in 1963, but he becomes much later given credit for doing much of that 1963 preparation and statements. And speaking truth to power by these people and others who followed him, I think constitute, you know, as they say with people in war, that they're afraid, but their courage takes over their fears. And speaking truth to power takes place by people who are willing naturally to overcome the objections to what they have to say. In my case, I always wanted to be popular and happy and say the nice things that brought me more friends. But I learned through the life that principle has to be what we say to power, and it does work.
0: So I think part of the essence of this is speaking truth to power as opposed to force meeting force, you know, an eye for an eye, as opposed to skullduggery, manipulation, behind the back manipulations. speaking truth to power is coming straight on without weapons in hand. Does that seem accurate?
1: It is. And if I could give you a little aside from my own experience, when I was in the Virginia legislature in the 1960s, I had a bill, the PKU bill that was called, which was a condition that newborns would get and they would become damaged, but a simple change of diet would prevent that happening, which would take place over 18 months if the diet wasn't adhered to. And it seemed like, you know, the easiest thing. I was a civil rights attorney, and this was brought to my attention. You wouldn't realize how much opposition to something so obvious. And in the dark holes one Friday evening, as we were going away for the weekend, a assistant to the governor, who was also Democratic, came up to me and said, if you don't vote for the governor's sales tax bill, which tax poor people, if you don't vote for that, we're going to kill your baby bill. And I said, well, the blood's on your hands. I'm not going to vote for it. I stand by the babies and you can do what you want. And wouldn't you know, it was successful. It passed and started saving 23 lives a year when it was first passed in the population and is still in existence today.
0: It was a child nutrition type bill, the bill you were advocating for?
1: No, it was about phenylketonuria is a type of protein that causes disabilities in children if that protein is continued in the diet. So you take it out of the diet and they're okay. Otherwise, they became, what did they call them at that?
2: In those days, they said mentally retarded. But it was a simple blood test to diagnose it. That's what the bill required.
1: Yeah, the bill required a blood test in order to find out whether the child would be damaged by phenylketonuria. And if that blood test showed that, then you simply remove it from the baby's diet and it doesn't become mentally damaged.
0: And it was successful then. And how was it successful that your speaking truth to power actually worked?
1: Well, what I started to say, Mark, at the time, I didn't know anything about truth to power. I wasn't a Quaker. I was influenced by the Dorothy Day, Catholic Worker Movement, all that kind of things eventually. But it just seemed to be the right thing. And I think speaking truth to power begins when we think that this is right and that is wrong. And what am I going to do about it? When people come up to you and try to bully you, sometimes that gives you more confidence to go ahead. We see that happening today, to go ahead and speak truth to power, because that's what's left for you to do with that strong opposition facing you.
0: The first example that you give in your article is going back, I think, to ancient Greece, to Socrates. Could you relay Socrates' situation?
1: Yeah, once again, we don't have a large movement. We have a would-be philosopher who was inquisitive. And basically, the Socratic method that came from Socrates was simply to think more logically and critically about what you're hearing people to say as a conclusion without any facts or evidence to support it. That's how he starts off, simply asking people questions that sometimes embarrass them so that eventually he becomes unpopular. He says the unexamined life is not worth living. And people today, you can see many who don't examine life or serious issues of life and death, but are either comfortable with taking themselves away from all these serious questions and practices and just being individuals apart from what the whole world is experiencing. We see that in climate change. We see that in weapons and we see that in war. And you see the polls that we've seen and how people are so challenging to themselves when the polls don't seem to be logical and critical, even in the answers that they get. They contradict themselves, but they don't recognize them.
0: What I think you're saying is that one of the first steps of speaking truth to power is to step back from all of the things around us and try and find truth, try and connect with truth and not be swayed by the various opinions swirling around us, the norms. Does that sound like the first step? And the questioning of Socrates was in effect forcing that.
1: Yeah, I think as a philosophy teacher, the critical method, if you use it, and not all the deepness of logic, but the simple teaching of critical thinking and the ways to do that and the ways to question what is being said to you, question it because quite often it is only a conclusion of somebody's thinking, but question whether there's any facts or evidence behind it. And what those facts or evidence should be, what influences you rather than the general conclusions that people make without it.
0: So how did this turn out for Socrates?
1: Well, he got in your hair. You know, I see you still have some hair. I don't. He made people think, and when they thought for the first time, many of them, they resented thinking. Therefore, they resented Socrates, and so he becomes a martyr, but he resists. Others might disagree. He resists with the choice to escape easily or to stand up to the Greek government. But he says that it is the government he's trying to create as an ideal, and therefore he can't use any kind of resistance, even his own life, to that government in hopes that someday governments will be of the people. So he gives his life for that.
0: The next example that you go on to in the article is Cicero. Marcus Tullius Cicero, who was a defender of the Roman Republic. Could you give me the synopsis of his situation?
1: You know, this paper was a part of something that I wrote about Cicero. Cicero was one that influenced me to write these papers because I read three books by Robert Harris about the life of Cicero. Everybody should read those books. They're so well written and so historical in a historical novel way of doing it that it seems so poignant for today. Here's somebody who wants to preserve the little bit of democracy that the Roman Republic had obtained when they threw out the kings and took on democracy. And Cicero is the epitome of that. He, unlike Socrates, has some power, but like Socrates, he's in the minority, and people lust after these powerful people like Mark Antony and Octavian, and slowly but surely, he's the only one standing up to this, and so he is given a trial, and the trial he gets is in his own home. When these powers that be come and cut off his head and hands, and he becomes a martyr, he's not the type, you know, of many of these people that they think of themselves as martyrs. It's others that create that for them as they're simply speaking and practicing their truth to power.
0: Again, I think an essential element of what you're talking about as speaking truth to power is focusing on truth, and instead of attempting to force it on anyone, it's the open conveying of the truth that we're hoping wins out the day. But it sounds like with both Socrates and Cicero, it didn't win out. That's not unusual. That's what gives us martyrs, I guess. If it does win out, I guess they're just heroes.
1: Yeah, I think it has a lot to do with Quaker theology and George Fox, as I see it today, where you don't stick your nose in somebody else's mouth. You witness and you vigil to the truth. And your example can even be in silence, but that silence becomes a resistance as well. I told some Quakers once that I had recorded silence if they'd like to hear it. And they didn't laugh so much at that. But anyway, that's how I emphasize silence in my own understanding.
0: We don't need to go through the entire article that you, Bill Durland, have written, but folks, you can find it in the May and June issue of Western Friend. I'll have a link to it on northernspiritradio.org. And folks, just so you know, on that site, you can also listen to my interview with Bill Durland and his wife, Jeannie Durland, back 10 years ago, 2013. 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Again, we're talking to Bill and Jeannie Durland today. They're in Colorado. They're members of Mountain View Friends Meeting in Denver. Bill was a U.S. attorney, a peace activist, author, educator, and at one point in the 1960s, he was a member of the Virginia State Legislature. Amongst other things, he taught at Pendle Hill, which is a Quaker study center not too far from Philadelphia. He was active as the Center on Law and Pacifism and active with the Christian Peacemaker Teams. And the Middle East is one area of concern that he's brought to this. All of that simply to say, let's talk a little bit more about the article here. I hope people just go and read it. And even better than reading what came out in the publication, online, there's the longer form of the article, the essay that you wrote, Bill. So we've talked about Socrates and Cicero. Jesus is next on your list. There's Christian martyrs in Japan. You talk about Quakers, and this is getting up to the 1600s. And you talk about Mary Dyer, who was killed by Puritans in the area we call New England at this point, Massachusetts. Why did you include Mary Dyer in this list?
1: She is probably the best known Quaker who gave her life for her beliefs, although for my reading and understanding, there was many more, and people in prison, even children, simply so that dissident Christian groups could have a separate and free and equal life, which is what we're asking today so much for indigenous people. Mary Dyer impressed me because she simply wanted to witness to her beliefs with her friends in Massachusetts that was governed by a very powerful and somewhat violent Calvinist rulers. And the Quaker beliefs were just the opposite of that. When her friends were in trouble with the government, she went there the first time and stood with them. And the government said, anybody who comes back is going to be prosecuted and executed. And when she left, and they were all kicked out, her friends came back and they were sentenced to death. She decided that she had to be with them and not in the safe place she was, and went back to Puritan Massachusetts to be with her friends. And she was also executed and gave her life, a true martyr, because she knew that was going to happen to her. In obedience to the will of the Lord God, I came, and in his will I abide faithful to death, she said as her last words. Quakers should remember the activists and the people who were uncomfortable in their witness on the streets, which Quakers had a reputation between the 17th century and until recently Quakers tend to do everything in committees, very much like we did in the state legislature. I would call more Quakers to be out on the streets. Many of them I know who are and are witnesses to our own issues today that are very much like this.
0: One of the things that I've wondered about Mary Dyer, again, she was killed by the government there, the Puritan government in Massachusetts, the colony of Massachusetts. But she wasn't the only one. I understand she was at least one of four Quakers who were killed at that time. And I've seen statues for Mary Dyer, but I don't think I've seen them for any of the other three. Was she just a better speaker? Was she more photogenic for a statue? Or why did she get the statues and recognition where we don't remember the other three's names?
1: It's hard to answer that question, and that's what I wanted to illustrate, that there were many Quakers, unlike Mary Dyer, who are not publicized in modern times, who have done the same kind of thing. I think she was singled out from the other three Quakers is that they were there, and they weren't as vocal and didn't have an opportunity to do what

0: Gandhi certainly is one of these. So you're coming through history, finding these various people who have been faithful to truth, spoke truth to power, and become martyrs for that. The one that got closest to my time was Archbishop Oscar Romero, who in the 1980s was killed. He was speaking up for the poor, for the disadvantaged, those who weren't serving the needs of the Central American dictators. He ended up disappearing, dying for that. I assume he was one of the people who maybe was inspirational to you coming up through the Catholic worker inspiration for a lot of your pacifism.
1: Yeah, this reminds me, Mark, that there are some people who are not activists and stand up for witness, and there are other people who publicly resist that. In the case of Romero, he was simply doing his job. One of my favorites you mentioned is Franz Jägerstätter, who was simply a farmer when Austria was invaded, and he was drafted into the army to fight for Hitler, and he refused to carry a gun. What's interesting about Jägerstätter is that, as the story goes, his pastor told him that it would be no sin for him to fight for Hitler. The sin was on other people, so he could do it innocently. He refused. His wife said, "What about your family? We need you." And his mayor said the same thing. These three different people very close to him tried to change his mind. Some would have said that perhaps he should have. But he, as a witness, made a witness, not through himself who chose it. And he was beheaded in 1943 for his witness by the Nazis. These people, yeah, I would say my Catholic upbringing, there were a lot of Catholic martyrs. And so when I heard about George Fox and Mary Dyer and became a Quaker, I saw that a continuation for me of the witness of religious activists and just plain people who would stand up for what's right and truth.
0: And that, again, happened in our time. By that time, you were probably in your 50s when Oscar Romero was martyred by the government there, by the military. But we come even closer in time when you start speaking about Rachel Corrie, who was over in Palestine, the Israeli demolition of homes. I don't know how many people even have understood that there has been a systematic program carried out by Israel to just go in and bulldoze, knock down homes. And by that method, without actually just necessarily going and killing people, has made it untenable for Palestinians to live in their own territory. And Rachel Corrie was over there helping out. She was witnessing. She got in front of a bulldozer and she refused to move. And she got run over by that. I think it was probably 10, 12 years ago, I interviewed her aunt who lives in this area where I do in Wisconsin. How did Rachel come to your attention, Bill?
1: I'm going to say sort of a general introduction and have Jeannie talk about Rachel because she was dear to Jeannie's heart. And Jeannie accentuated that years ago in my mind. What I want to say leading up to that is that as a child, most of my friends were Jews, only accidentally because we all played baseball together. There was a lot of prejudice and discrimination in the United States before, during World War II, and even after, and my friends experienced that. So I had an understanding of what prejudice discrimination and violence could be first to these Jewish friends of mine. And I think I carried that out into, thanks to Jeannie, the Palestinian experience. And I'd like to say something about that when Jeannie is talking about next on Rachel Corrie.
2: Okay. When we were working in Palestine with the Christian Peacemaker teams, one of our primary foci or focuses, whatever the word is, was the home demolitions. We worked with an Israeli committee headed by an Israeli Jew named Jeff Halper, who formed a group

0: called Israeli Committee Against Home Demolitions. Our group would often occupy a house that was under a demolition order in the West Bank. Rachel was working in Gaza, and she had made friends with this particular family whose house was under demolition order. It was that simple. She simply went out to try to stop the bulldozer and paid for it with her life. We formed here in the U.S. a group that raised money each year to send a new person that had never been there, but who had a heart for this work, to go to Palestine and help the Israeli Committee Against Home Demolitions to rebuild a home. They did this year after year with a particular family in suburban Jerusalem, and they would rebuild the home, these volunteers, and the Israelis would come in and destroy it. And so the next year they would rebuild it. This would seem to some to be a fruitless effort and a waste of money and manpower, if you will. And yet it was a powerful witness, and it moved many people to understand how brutal the Israeli occupation is. The final thing I want to say is about the word martyr. During all of our work in Palestine, we would often visit the homes of families, just to hear their stories and understand how they have to live. And we constantly heard the word martyr, even among people who didn't speak English but had that word. They used it to refer to any innocent person that was killed by the occupying forces, especially children. They would refer to their children that they lost as martyrs. This has always stuck in my heart as being a very important understanding of that word.
1: Yes. And you had some more to say, Bill?
2: I think people forget in the current media and political coverage of an attack by Hamas on Israel that killed 1,300 people, that the Palestinian people are the indigenous people in that land. You may remember Moses invaded it and took it over once before from the Canaanites, who were the ancestors of what we now call the Palestinians. And the British occupied after World War I that area of Palestine, a very little Jewish population, but welcomed there originally. But after the population grew and the British were still there, three terrorist groups, Haganah, the Stern Gang, the Irgun, Zionist terrorists, tried to take over the land, and the UN partitioned it. And then the Zionists began their war against the UN and the partition and took over land that was not by the UN theirs. It's 75 years Israel has violated international law by their invasions and occupations, and it is not right to kill 1,300 people. As a pacifist and as a Christian and a Quaker, I know that, but I can understand the passion, just like the Native Americans. As indigenous people, when a foreign power, the United States, takes over their land and they fight back. And it's fighting back just as it is in Ukraine, as the Russians try to take over that land, is the history that you don't hear. I haven't heard it for the last 2 weeks on MSNBC and the programs that I and the commentators that I listen to regularly, because they have been required by the media administrators to emphasize solely the massacre of those 1,300 when millions of Palestinians have been martyred over 75 years and their land still not returned to them, and the U.S. saying they will stand with Israel.
1: It is hard. I don't think in any way we want to blind our eyes to the horrific thing that Hamas did. But at the same time, it also needs to be considered in the full context. What are the facts on the ground? I'm afraid that so many people are not willing to see truth, which is why it becomes so important to speak truth to power. If you were going to state more fully the truth that you saw on the ground in Palestine, Israel, could you summarize that at all, either you, Bill, or Eugenie?
2: You know, Mark, I would say that we live with the truth that these were conquered people, and that what we could do in speaking truth to power on the ground was to assist and help people who were damaged and violently treated by the occupiers. For us, I remember when we were fired on by the Israelis for 3 hours in Beit Jala while we were visiting some Palestinian family, that the truth was that this was not certainly the truth how human beings should react to each other. So we were inspired to help individuals as best we could. We were interviewed by CBS, and I remember them saying, how could you two people think you could do anything to bring a change in Palestine by your witness over here? And he said, you're elderly and you could die over here. And I said, we don't want to die over here, but we don't want Palestinians to die either. And that's why we're here. It was really moving experience for us to meet people who needed individual help for individual civilians, children, and others in need.
1: Thank you so much, Bill. And thank you and Jeannie for going over there and witnessing, being part of it, being part of the support of the Christian Peacemakers teams. Speaking of the article again that was shared in Western Friend in the May and June issue of 2023, eventually, as you were working through some of the witnesses for Speaking Truth to Power, you got to Tom Fox. I imagine he's a martyr that few people in the United States know about. Could you talk about what happened with him and the Christian Peacemaker team in Iraq?
2: We both knew Tom Fox, and he was a friend of ours.
0: We were part of the original team that CPT sent to Iraq before the so-called shock and awe to investigate the need for a permanent team in Baghdad. So we did have an introduction to life in Iraq under the sanctions. Eventually, a permanent team was established in Baghdad, and Tom and three other men were kidnapped and held for several months. Nobody knows why Tom was singled out and taken away from this group and killed, but that's what happened. And he was a Quaker, and he was doing his witness for the sake of his faith and these people under sanctions and threat of war. Eventually, the other three were released. You're right, Tom is not remembered by many people.
1: Because I travel in Quaker circles, I, of course, met a lot of people who knew him, who were supporters of him, who were inspired by him. Is that Christian Peacemaker team still in Iraq?
0: They have gone to Kurdistan. They stayed in Iraq for some time until their Iraqi colleagues, who they worked with, told them that it was just too dangerous for Americans and Brits and other foreigners to be living in Baghdad, that they should leave. So they left and went to Kurdistan, and they're still there. There is a permanent team of CPTers in Kurdistan.
1: And again, folks, CPT, Christian Peacemaker Teams. It's a very important group to learn about, and maybe you'll have a leading, a calling to follow that work, participate in it. There's one more person that stands out for me in the article, Martyrs for Conscience Sake, written by Bill Durland with his ghostwriter, Jeannie Durland, also. And that is an Iranian woman, Mahsa Amin, and her Amin, I'm not quite sure how to pronounce her name, in part because I don't speak Farsi, but she did some really important witness, ended up a martyr. Could you talk about her?
2: Well, this 22-year-old woman met her death. She was arrested for improperly covering her hair with her hijab. She was placed in a detention center where she was beaten into a coma and died 3 days later. And then there were uprisings for that. but because of the dictatorial government in Iran, there are still people following her that have been put in prison and become martyrs for conscience sake. And it's a very sad event to talk about that along with everything that we have. Some people think all of this is in the past, but it's right in our present and right in our face.
1: It's still happening everywhere in the United States, in other countries, in Iran. It's happening in Russia and in Ukraine. It's happening everywhere. There's just a few more things I want to ask you, Bill and Jeannie, about speaking truth to power. What are the guidelines for speaking truth to power? If I stand up with a bullhorn, is that speaking truth to power? Is there something about the manner in which we do it that is part of the essence of what we want to call speaking truth to power?
2: I think there's an ideal and there is a realistic and practical. We've had experiences from, I guess about 50 years with communities and activists that did that. Some move to go out and plan and resist the government and other entities, and others who are just called because their conscience is moving them individually to do those kind of things. I want to accentuate, and Jeannie might want to add, that I remember we set up a organization in Fort Wayne, Matthew 25. It was a nonviolent organization and provided free help for needy people in that city. We wrote up a one-page statement about support for nonviolence from conscience sake. And I remember a woman or two people who said, well, I can't sign that because I don't know whether I can do all those things. And we said, nobody knows that. Nobody knows what's going to happen next. This is a statement of what we would like to believe and practice. And that's all you have to be in order to sign this document for our nonviolent organization. And so I want to emphasize that people may not know they're speaking truth to power, or that they have not been moved to do that, or to witness for conscience sake, but they may be called or not. These are all good people. No matter, our friends the Berrigans were in everybody's face, as you remember, back in the 60s and 70s. I didn't think they were following my ideal of how to do this, and I had done very little at the time. But there are all kinds of manner, and some I would be more attached to. I don't like to block people in that pass our witness or activism, as some people have done from their own conscience. So there are different ways of going about this. But before we get all through, and I want to read something from George Fox that kind of sums up my view upon it. And Jeannie, did you want to add to that?
0: I would like to just take a moment to go back to Christian Peacemaker Teams, because I really think their method is the way to go. Their method, whenever they form a team in a foreign situation, and they are in Colombia and native land up in Canada and things like that, anyway, they don't simply go in and assess the situation and try to make up their own minds about what's needed. They require to be invited by the local people that are in need. And then they put themselves at the disposal of local people and allow the local people to tell us, the foreigners that come in, what they need from us. So I would say that any activism of speaking truth to power requires us to understand the position of those that we want to support and witness for. It's necessary for us to understand the needs of the most marginalized people that we come in contact with.
1: Thank you, Jeannie. And Bill, I think you wanted to share one more thing, a quote from George Fox.
2: Yeah, I also wanted to tell your listeners that Christian Peacemaker Teams was founded by what are known as the historical peace churches, and that would be the Mennonites, the Quakers, and the Church of the Brethren, and that's how it came about. For me, one of the most inspiring things that George Fox said about the Quaker movement of speaking truth to power, which didn't use those words, but went back to 1652, and how you go about it. He said that the Quaker mission was speaking the truth abroad, awakening the witness, confounding deceit, and gathering out of the transgression into the life of the covenant of light and peace with God. Let all nations hear the word by sound or writing. Spare not tongue or pen, but be obedient to the Lord God and go through the work and be valiant for the truth upon earth. Then you will come to walk cheerfully over the world, answering that of God in everyone. Then that will happen to you. And you will be cheerful for your witness and your speaking truth to power, for your speaking to people who have some of God in everyone.
1: And you, Bill, and you, Jeannie, certainly have been doing that with your lives for decades. I'm so, so thankful for your witness in the world, the way you've taught and the way you've led, the way you've modeled how we can best serve the world with our witness, and even if that leads to martyrship. Thank you both for joining me again today for Spirit in Action.
2: Thank you.
1: And folks, I am going to have links so you can track down the plays that have been written by Bill with Jeannie Selp and other organizations that we've connected with, including the Christian Peacemakers Teams. 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I'm Mark Helpsmeet, and I hope you find deep roots to support you to grow steadily toward the light. This is Spirit in Action.

Hello, I'm Marcia Halligan with the Peace Calendar for August 2nd through the 8th. Here on the farm, we loved the cooler temperatures that allowed us to cool the in-house and go for walks around the farm. Stephen found a poem from Mary Oliver called Angels. You might see an angel anytime and anywhere. Of course, you have to open your eyes to a kind of second level, but it's not really hard. The whole business of what's reality and what isn't has never been solved and probably never will be. So I don't care to be too definite about anything. I have had a lot of edges called perhaps, and almost nothing you can call certainty. For myself, but not for other people's heads. I'll just leave you with this. I don't care how many angels can dance on the head of a pin. It's enough to know that for some people, they exist and that they dance. Another International Rescue Committee story from Sudan. Amid famine, a mother fought for her son's recovery at an IRC clinic. He's much better. He can sit. Even his skin color is more lively now. In Syria, one family's hope for home after conflict forced their family to flee from their home. They live in camps for refugees and receive help from IRC. Fadumu Dahir Ali, a farmer in Somalia, received help from IRC, including food for her livestock ahead of a drought. 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
1: Uh-oh. Dead air.
2: Oh, it's my turn. Okay, 7 o'clock. Hey, Deacon Carl here. Sunday morning gospel is what I'm going to be doing. That's what I'm going to be playing. That's what my show is all about, except mostly playing this straight gospel music for you. With some insertions of things that I like and want to play. 7 o'clock and a little cloudy out there. It's supposed to be a nice day, not much chance of rain, maybe a little bit, you know, but not much, and not as hot as it has been. It's nice outside now, mid-60s, and it feels really good to walk around. If you want to get a nice walk-in, well, after the show, of course, good morning to you all. Happy Sunday. Hope you're feeling good. Little Shop of Horrors last night. If you want to go see a cool play, Viroqua Community Theater, VCT, has put a lot of work into this show. Last one is today, 2 o'clock. Over at the Landmark Center, you owe it to yourself to get out there and check it out. Yeah, it was worth it. I enjoyed it. Singing was cool. And every time you go to see a VTC performance, you find that they've stepped the game up once again. So, yeah, that was a good time. I got much to say. I was out in the East Coast last week visiting the beach. goodness. The girl with the shoes took me out there to visit her family. And didn't we have a good time? Pulled a muscle on my leg. Running after a seagull. You know, I became 12 years old again for a brief period before I went, oh, and collapsed. So, yeah. But you do silly things when you get silly, and you try to avoid the things that cause injury. Anyway, enough about me. How about you? Hope you're feeling good. Pick up a cup of coffee or your favorite morning beverage and take a couple, you know, relax. This is Marion Williams. Got a bunch of CDs out there. That's the reason I started talking about going out east. I got a bunch of CDs out there. Play you some new cuts for some old music. Here's Marion Williams. Start her off. Yeah. Mama.
3: I was young.
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1: Come on. Hey, Sunday morning. It's going to be a nice day. Not as sunny as maybe we'd like, but not as hot as we'd like. Not as hot as we'd hoped it wasn't, so. So, yeah, good day. Good day. Go outside. And not quite yet. We're playing gospel music. Stay by your chair. Stay by your seat. Stay in the room. Something like that. I don't know. Hey, let's recount what we heard so far. How about that? It's a surprising twist in this show. Start off with Marion Williams, God's Amazing Grace. You know, sort of a long intro, and then doing her own version of Amazing Grace, her own rendition of Amazing Grace. Swan Silvertones, a couple of I Want to Rest, and I Done Made Up My Mind. Staple Singers, a couple. Move Along Train, and Are You Sure? And here we are, it's 7:21 in the morning. What you doing today, huh? I don't know. I've been rushing. Not rushing in the sense of rushing. R-U-S-H-I-N-G. Rushing. Around a lot. And I'm beat. I'm beat up. I need a little break. Just to rest my... My mind is going too fast. And I got to slow her down a little bit. And get back on track. Anyway, let's play some music. Come on. I got nothing to say here. Evelyn Turrentine AG from an album called Completely Yes. I'm willing to wait. I don't know if we're all willing to wait. It's hard to wait. I hate to wait. But waiting's not bad. Here we go. Boop. Yeah, come on. Come on, huh? I'm feeling this. Ooh. Give me some of that organ in the background. I like that. There it is.

or you can depend on me. That's right. Be here every Sunday morning playing you some gospel music, except last week when I was in East Coast. Yeah. Hope you can depend on you. Are you dependable?

Some bold words. I want to say that. That's some bold words there. The bold words are, you can depend on me. There's five little words. None of them really big. It's a tough sentence to say, and it's easy. It's easy sentences. Hey, you can depend on me. But, you know, is it true? What do you mean? You know, it's easy to say stuff, but that's what I'm finding. It's easy to say stuff. But when the phone rings, you know, and someone says, hey, and you say, you know, it's a bad day for me. I'd planned on reading in the living room, in the air conditioning, and I really don't want to come out tonight. And, you know, this afternoon, give you a hand. I know you'll find somebody. No, you know, oh, man, that's a tough one. Yeah, I could, but, yeah. You know, it's easy to say, yeah, you can depend on me. You can depend on me. Just watch it come around. You'll see it. You'll see it come around. And what are you going to do when the question is, hey, can you? Can you? You know, I just need a little. Sorry, I can't. I'd like to. I'd like to, but I've been watching this show, and I got three more episodes to go, and I really don't want to see how it ends. So, you know, maybe tomorrow? I don't know. There's words you don't say unless you mean it, huh? Don't say things you don't mean, you know, just to make yourself look good. You know, yeah, you can depend on me, honey. You know, you can depend on me. You know, but then, not so much when the need comes up. I don't know. Maybe I'm just looking at myself too much. And I don't know. You decide for yourself how you feel about that. But I hope you can depend on me. Play you some gospel music at 9 o'clock. You can depend on that. I'm going to be doing that. So let's do some more, Carl. Stop jabbering. Gosh, OG. You talk too much. Calvin Bernard Roan. Here we go. From my new stash of stuff. Living me, Jesus.

That brings me to a point. I don't know. I wasn't thinking about this. I'm listening to the song, and he say, "I'll be your legs to walk." And you say, "What? What?" You know, "I'll be your mouth to talk." What? I don't know. Hey, if you believe something, anything, you know, and you say, "Hey, you ought to be honest." You know, honesty is disappearing today, and I hate this. You know, we should be more honest, you know, and why can't we get what's real? Well, if that's the feeling you have, you might have that feeling, you know. And so we'll make that thing, honesty, let's say, the thing that, well, you sow it, you show it. You say we don't have enough, and I wish it was better. And, you know, it's just falling apart. Nobody, you know, you can't trust what nobody says, you know, you don't know. Well, how about if you start by being one who says what they believe and then doing what they say, what you just said? If you believe in honesty, let's just say for one, pick a quality. If you believe in honesty, then it's, if you believe in honesty, I'm saying if you believe, it's not that you take it, the concept and think it's pretty cool and I like it. You know, it's interesting and it looks good. No, that's not what I'm saying. I'm saying if you believe it, like it's a necessary and vital thing for this world to get in better shape, if let's say that's the quality you pick, and if you believe in that, then you need to, like, do it. So other people can see it. Other people see that it's possible to happen. So I'll be your mouth. I'll be your, you know, I'll be your legs. I'll be the thing, the vehicle, you know. I'll try. Nobody's perfect. I'll try to be the vehicle that expresses the concept so others can see visually, because we're not good at taking words and fleshing them out and making a plan, a strategy to get there, to do it. But if we see it in action, you say, "Wow, that's an honest woman right there. That's an honest woman. Wow." Whew. And sometimes it's a little cost involved. A little cost, you know. We don't like the cost part. Yeah, I'll be honest, but, you know, honestly, you know, sometimes I... Well, there's that. So you got to put a little something into it. Being anything good always requires a choice where you get less because you're doing something. You get less. Technically. Of something, maybe. But you get more in your character. You get more in yourself. And you bring this world a little closer to being better. Let's do that. Let's be a little... get things a little better. Try being nice. How about that? If we're all just nicer, things would be better. So let's try that. It's a simple thing. It's simple. Be nice. Let's end with that. Hey, let's play some music! LA Mass Choir. Sorry for a lot of talking. I carried away. Sorry.

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If you're using your handheld or other such device that is not connected to a broadcast radio, but it combs the internet, but combs the internet to bring signals to you. If you're listening that way, you can also catch us. You know, WDRT, well, we don't sell you the culture. No, we don't. You know, like every other darn radio station you might get on your car radio, for instance, where they're telling you what's hot, what you need to buy. What do you need to buy anyway, you know? Haven't you been, you're not spending enough money. Come on, just go on credit. You know, you got a credit card. Let's max it out. You know, you can get more stuff. And you can place the stuff all around you and look at it. Yes, until you get tired of it, and then you find you have no place to put it. So you rent a storage trailer. Yeah, that's what we're going to do. We're going to rent a storage trailer because I got too much stuff and I just need to put it somewhere. And then I can hope it doesn't get moldy from the humidity build up in the cardboard boxes that you've piled inside this said storage trailer. It has no ventilation. And years later, your kids come and say, you know, Dad had a storage trailer. I wonder what he's got in there. And it's just a bunch of crap. Oh, Dad. I don't know. How should I? But Love Lifted Me, you know, I love that song. L.A. Mass Choir. Sometimes you don't know what to do, you know, just coming alongside someone, if I can use a Christian expression, pardon me, come alongside. You know, someone's got a little problem and something or downed, you know, on the obsession depression scale that Carl has established. This is my view of the world, obsession versus depression. And you slide along that scale a little bit, you know, when you're full of something, you're, full. But when you're empty, you're empty, you know, and slide along that scale. You see somebody who's sliding in the wrong direction, in the empty black hole direction, just coming alongside somewhere. Sometime lessens the slide, you know? Think about it. I don't know. Here's Chicago Mass Choir. Let's play something. Go to the rock, man. Sounds like a Rhodes piano to me.

Oh. 12 in the morning, in case you're interested. I don't know if you're interested, you know, what the numbers mean. It's morning. It's a nice day. It's daytime. Those are also accurate descriptions of what time it is. Just not as specific as some people might want. Time. I've been thinking about time. What is time? I don't know. But time, here's a couple songs. Here's three songs relative to time. Starting off with It's a Beautiful Day, because I love this song. And talking about time. Yeah. 60s, man. It was some great music in the 60s. I want to tell you. Music call.

Okay, we have to solve the mystery of who went first. You know, time. That particular phrase that occurs in this song, it sounded familiar to me. And I said, where did I hear that before? Chambers Brothers. Of course it was. Chambers Brothers. Who did it first? Chambers Brothers, 1965. Time. It's a beautiful day. Time is 1969, 4 years later. So that little bit of time. Check out the Chambers Brothers song. I'll dig that out for next week, I think, if I remember. They did it first. But It's a Beautiful Day made a good use of the expression. Anyway, here's Chicago Mass Choir. Let's keep that little theme going here.

Yeah, okay. We're going to shift gears a little bit. Play a little country, a couple, two, three country songs just to, because there's been requests and I'm trying to be a nice guy and honor, you know, honor requests. So here's a couple from the countryside, if that's how your ear bends, you know.

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It's the future.

0: Yeah, now here's a little Dylan Harris, one of my favorite local performers ever. Dylan Harris with Glimmer, a live recording, Two's a Crowd. I love this one. Yeah.
1: This is called Glimmer.
0: Thank you, Dylan.

Oh, look at the time. Oh, it's slipping away. Time is slipping away. Where does time go when it slips away? I'm not sure. Does it come to your house? Maybe. Anyway, Symphony Sunday comes up next. 3 hours of great classical music and the like. You should be listening continually to WDRT 91.9 FM because that's where you get the good stuff. I'm saying. Anyway, I got one more. See you next week. Love you. Happy Sunday.

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1: Stardate August 2nd. There's just one place to catch a wave outside Earth, Titan, the largest moon of Saturn. It's the only other world in the solar system with bodies of liquid on its surface, and the waves there could reach heights of 10 feet. But future surfers will need to dress carefully. The surface temperature is almost 300 degrees below zero. Titan is half again the size of Earth's moon, and it has a dense atmosphere. Rain fills its lakes and seas with liquid methane, ethane, and nitrogen. The largest sea covers about 200,000 square miles, twice the area of all the Great Lakes combined. It could be several hundred feet deep. The Cassini spacecraft used radar to measure Titan's ponds. It saw waves of no more than an inch or so high, but a recent study says the waves could get a lot bigger. Based on 20 years of observations of waves on Lake Superior, scientists built a computer model of how waves might work on other worlds. The model accounted for gravity, the pressure of the atmosphere, and the properties of the liquid. When the model was applied to Titan, it showed that even gentle breezes could whip up some big waves. But the waves would move more slowly than those on Earth, a slow-motion trip across the sea. Saturn looks like a bright star close to our moon the next couple of mornings. It'll stand to the left of the moon at dawn tomorrow, and the lower right of the moon on Tuesday. We have more astronomy news in Stardate magazine. Subscription information at stardate.org. For the McDonald Observatory, I'm Billy Henry.
2: This is Symphony Sunday.

That was the St. Louis Symphony Orchestra, under the direction of Leonard Slatkin, with the orchestral version of Sergei Rachmaninoff's Vocalise, Song Without Words, one of the loveliest short works in the classical repertoire. A very good morning to you. This is Symphony Sunday, WDRT's weekly voyage into the classical music world. I'm Bill Motlong, at the helm for this morning's program. We're going to hear some delightful musical interpretations of the British Isles later in the program from a couple of composers' perspectives, one a native Britisher, the other a visitor to the country. But we're going to start off this morning with a concerto from the canon of a solo instrument not often heard. This is the Concerto for Bassoon and Orchestra in F Major by Austrian classical era composer Johann Hummel. It is a demanding piece for the soloist, but Sophie Dervaux, the principal bassoonist for the Vienna Philharmonic Orchestra, not only performs the work, but also conducts the Mozarteum Orchestra Salzburg in this 2022 Berlin Classics release.

Sophie Devoe was both the soloist and conductor of the Mozarteum Orchestra Salzburg in that rendition of the Concerto for Bassoon and Orchestra in F major by Austrian composer Johann Hummel. In the summer of 1893, Antonin Dvorak fled the bustle of New York City, seeking respite and a taste of home in the small Czechoslovakian immigrant farming town of Spillville, Iowa. Literally, in just a matter of days, he composed his string quartet No. 12 in F major, which the composer himself dubbed the American Quartet. Dvorak truly captures the spirit of the USA in a way that he was able to do in works that celebrate his own country. The warm, spacious, and lighthearted themes in the piece have invited arrangements of the work for larger ensembles, and we're going to hear one of those this morning. This is the Royal Philharmonic Orchestra, under the direction of Charles Rosencrantz, in this arrangement for string orchestra.

That was the Royal Philharmonic Orchestra, under the direction of Charles Rosenkranz, in an orchestral arrangement of Antonín Dvořák's String Quartet No. 12 in F Major, The American. You are listening to Symphony Sunday here on WDRT Viroqua, the community radio voice of Southwest Wisconsin. We're going to start the second hour with a work for two pianos by late 19th and early 20th century French pianist and composer Cécile Chaminade. This is her Valse Carnivalesque for two pianos, here performed by Bengt Forsberg and Peter Jablonski on a 2001 Deutsche Grammophon release.

Bengt Forsberg and Peter Jablonski were the pianists in that recording of Cécile Chaminade's Valse Carnivalesque. British composer Granville Bantock came from a family of civil servants, but detoured in his early 20s into the classical music world to become a colorful figure in British music history. He was a champion of new and neglected works as a conductor, founded the City of Birmingham Orchestra, and succeeded Sir Edward Elgar as a distinguished professor of music at the University of Birmingham. His work had been neglected until late last century, when Vernon Handley and the Royal Philharmonic Orchestra recorded a broad selection of Bantock's orchestral output. We're going to hear his most honored work, the Hebridean Symphony, more of a tone poem than a formal four-movement symphony, which took its inspiration from the folk melodies of that Scottish archipelago and from the works of Richard Wagner. You'll also note, however, the distinctly British flavor of the piece.

The Royal Philharmonic Orchestra, under the direction of Vernon Handley, performed British composer Granville Bantock's Hebridean Symphony on that 1991 Hyperion Records release. In the 17th century musical world, the French word tombeau had a meaning of a piece written as a memorial. Maurice Ravel's Le Tombeau de Couperin intends to imitate and honor a Baroque dance suite in form, but freely adds the modernist sensibilities of the 1917 musical world in which Ravel was immersed. Ravel wrote much of it while serving as a driver in the First World War, and each movement is dedicated to the memory of a friend who died in battle. Ravel himself said he wanted to honor the dead not with mourning, but with the dance and grace they would have loved. We are going to hear the orchestral version of the suite, here performed by Jean Martinon, conducting the Orchestre des Prairies.

The Orchestre des Prix, under the baton of Jean Martinon, performed Maurice Ravel's Les Tombeaux des Couperons on a remastered 2022 Warner Classics release. It's time to let you know that you are listening to WDRT Viroqua, Driftless Community Radio. British composer Eric Coates spent nearly a decade as principal viola in Henry Wood's Queen's Hall Orchestra, playing under conductors like Elgar, Debussy, and Richard Strauss, before his contract ended in 1919, freeing him up to concentrate fully on composition. That same year, he penned his suite Summer Days, an immediate success that helped establish him as the leading British composer of light orchestral music. The work is cast in three movements: In a Country Lane, On the Edge of the Lake, and At the Dance. Elgar himself was said to have admired the suite so much that he wore out his own recording of it. Here is Eric Coates' Summer Days, performed by the New Philharmonia Orchestra, under the direction of Sir Adrian Bolt.

That was British composer Eric Coates' Summer Days with the New Philharmonia Orchestra, Sir Adrian Boult conducting. It was the summer of 1829, on his first visit to Britain, that the 20-year-old Felix Mendelssohn set out on a walking tour of Scotland with a friend. When he was standing in the ruins of the spot where Mary, Queen of Scots, had once been crowned, he was inspired to write the opening theme for what would become his Scottish Symphony. But the piece proved elusive. While Mendelssohn sketched its opening bars on the spot, he then set the work aside for over a decade, while other music took precedence. He didn't complete the score until January of 1842, and though it's known today as his Symphony No. 3, it was actually the last of his five symphonies to be finished. Mendelssohn himself conducted the premiere in Leipzig on March 3, 1842, and later dedicated the work to Queen Victoria, who received it, by his account, with great delight. Across its four movements, which are played without pause, the symphony moves from misty, elegiac melancholy, through a light scherzo, and a singing slow movement, to a turbulent finale, before closing unexpectedly, in a blaze of triumphant splendor. This is Felix Mendelssohn's Symphony No. 3 in A minor, the Scottish, here performed by the Chicago Symphony Orchestra under the direction of Sir George Schulte in this 1986 London recording.

Sir George Schulte conducted the Chicago Symphony Orchestra in that 1986 performance of Felix Mendelssohn's Symphony No. 3, The Scottish. That pretty much brings us to the end of our allotted time here on today's Symphony Sunday. Thanks, as always, for tuning in. And be sure to dial in next week when the program will be in the skilled hands of our new Symphony Sunday host, Eric Miller. We send you out today with a bit more Rachmaninoff. This is Prelude No. 3 in E major with pianist Vladimir Ashkenazy. Until next time, this is Bill Motlong bidding you to stay safe, stay resilient, and stay the course.

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2: She's Jay Lynn.
3: And he's Monty.
2: So buckle your seatbelts and get ready to take a trip towards reality.
3: Wherever that is.
2: Whatever that is.
3: Whatever that is.
2: Yeah. Whoever that is.
3: Yeah.
2: Is the Tao a who? I don't know.
3: Maybe we'll find out someday.
2: I guess I'm assuming we actually will find out someday.
3: Yeah. I'm learning to assume nothing.
2: Well, that's a nice little catchphrase, but easier said than done,
3: right?
2: I would suggest.
3: Yeah. Well, I feel that over this last month or this summer, I've been really letting myself land into a soft setting of mystery.
2: Yeah,
3: and letting myself be in the mystery and not needing to answer all the questions and not needing, you know. I guess my big one has been to let the mind become, you know, it's super cliche.
2: What?
3: Like a clear lake.
2: Oh, that's not super. That's good. Yeah, that's ideal. We want the mind to be like a clear lake.
3: Yeah.
2: And
3: in the past, there's no way in the world I could do that.
2: Right. I mean, and the first thing that pops to mind when you say that, it's Deepak Chopra talks about manifesting. Okay. And he said, if your mind is like a still lake, you drop a pebble into the lake, your intention, and that ripples out and the universe recognizes what you're trying to manifest. But if your lake is all choppy and crazy and stormy, you drop a pebble in and, you know, what can you see? Nothing. Like the universe can't even recognize.
3: Yeah.
2: So just from that perspective, yeah, having a clear mind, clear lake is potentially, I would argue, maybe the most important thing.
3: Yeah, and super advanced.
2: Well, and super simple, but super complicated.
3: Super simple. I don't even know if it's complicated, but our minds are so complicated.
2: Well, to get there is complicated these days for most of us, because we're just so caught up in this information overload. Kind of, it leads to like this insanity, which is the opposite of the clear lake.
3: Yeah.
2: The clear lake is just present and calm.
3: Yeah. When I began, and even in how I work with others, I just avoid the stillness because it's so advanced, and it's like you have to climb the ladder first. You have to be able to begin to hone the mind before you can become still.
2: I hear what you're saying, but I humbly disagree, you know, from the perspective of there are some breathing exercises that can really help basically anybody find moments of stillness, I would argue.
3: Right. Breath.
2: Right.
3: That's a tool.
2: Well, yeah. But I'm saying it's doable.
3: Yeah.
2: To taste the fruit of stillness is a doable.
3: Yes. With tools, with techniques.
2: Yes. Right.
3: Yeah. What I'm saying is that just to sit still and become still.
2: Oh, right.
3: is very advanced.
2: No, that's a lot different.
3: And yeah, that's the hard. Top of the ladder.
2: Yeah.
3: That you have to first start with the breath skills and the mantra skills and the honing the mind skills and, you
2: postural
3: know.
2: Postural awareness.
3: Yeah.
2: I mean, you don't have to, but it's...
3: Well, I suggest.
2: I mean, a lot of people find stillness, like a good basketball player finds stillness when he's playing basketball.
3: Sure.
2: You know, a good guitarist or finds running. Stillness when, mm-hmm. yeah, whatever it is. So
3: it's
2: we do have our, a lot of us have our ways to find.
3: That's true.
2: Find that peace.
3: Yeah. I guess the top of the ladder is when you're finding that peace on purpose.
2: Regularly.
3: Not because yeah. it's part of your, you just happen to find peace while you're running.
2: Yeah.
3: Or you happen to find peace while you're driving. That's possible too.
2: Sure.
3: You know?
2: Sure, absolutely. Or, you know, listening to music in some ways.
3: Sure.
2: That
3: oh,
2: might
3: yeah.
2: just like kind of put the mind right into the, in the moment. And essentially that is the peaceful place. Typically.
3: Yeah. So it's possible to get to
2: well, yeah.
3: here and there
2: or yes.
3: randomly.
2: Yes.
3: But to get there on purpose
2: right.
3: is a little more I don't even know the
2: word. It takes training, I think.
3: Training.
2: You know, it's like if you can be like, okay, I want to find stillness in my mind right now.
3: Right.
2: And just do it, you know, that takes some. For most of us, at least, mm-hmm. I would say that takes some training.
3: And, yeah.
2: But it should be noted that we actually, basically all of us, do find substantial amounts of stillness just during the deep sleep state.
3: Mm-hmm.
2: So we all do get there, you know, every day, ideally.
3: I would have to differ only in the
2: yeah.
3: aspect of people with immense trauma may not get there.
2: Yeah, I'm not sure, to be yeah. honest, but I think the way it works is everybody touches on this delta stage.
3: Not everybody, though.
2: I don't know. I think if you don't, people go insane, probably. You know, I think even like people who let's say are fighting a war and haven't slept in like 5 days,
3: yeah.
2: they'll just like lay on the ground and their mind will just go to that place of delta for like 10 minutes and just to save them.
3: Sure, sure.
2: You know,
3: and yeah.
2: So I think we just, it's in us. I mean, we've all... I would imagine all of us have certainly experienced many delta stage sleeps in our lives.
3: Sure.
2: You know, and maybe we might miss a night here or there.
3: Yeah. But I feel like you're also not in the category of massive trauma.
2: Oh, I get it.
3: So, and we've done a little, you know, research and looking into this and I've done some trauma trainings, and so I already
2: yeah.
3: knew that for people with massive trauma, it's actually super, well, not super, but it's not a given that their sleep is restful.
2: Well, I'm not saying their sleep is restful. I'm saying they, even if their sleep is not restful, they probably touch on the delta state somewhere during that sleep, even though their sleep might be agitated, but they probably have moments of the delta. Because the way I see the delta stage sleep is kind of like just directly plugging into the Tao or directly plugging into the universe. And it's something that even though doctors don't know about it and scientists don't really understand it either, it's something that we need just to,
3: yeah.
2: to continue functioning.
3: And there are a lot of studies on it, actually.
2: Yeah, you know? I have to look into it more. But
3: yeah.
2: I do think, well, I shouldn't talk about it anymore. I don't know that much about it. But I do know that delta stage is a stage that most of us achieve during sleep and that is the stillness, the most intensive experience of stillness that we have,
3: yeah.
2: probably.
3: And natural. It's oh, meant it's completely, to happen.
2: It's necessary. Mm-hmm. But we want to be able to find that stillness during the day too.
3: Mm-hmm. Yeah, and another really interesting thing about the sleep states is that is when the growth hormone activates in our body.
2: Oh, yeah.
3: And the growth hormone, it sounds weird because you think that's when you grow, which is true for young people.
2: Yeah.
3: But the growth hormone also is what repairs injuries and everything. Everything in your body is repaired by the growth hormones. So
2: yeah, okay.
3: That is triggered by deep sleep. And
2: yeah, that's great.
3: It's very important. Oh, so, yeah. You know, that's another thing that I've observed in myself and in others is that trauma slows that down. And so then healing is actually slower because the growth hormone isn't getting the time that it's meant to. And that is a very difficult thing for people who are already hurting mentally and physically. And then it's like an uphill battle. It's a continuous uphill battle. And then in the end, what does that mean? It means that, I mean, I know it's not a large sector of the population, but it is an important sector. And because it's the sector I'm in, then of course I care more. But it's like this sector needs to learn how to relax so they can sleep, so they can heal.
2: Right. Well, I'd say one thing I've noticed for myself is the more I'm training, the better I sleep.
3: Yes.
2: Basically. And there's this term, there's a Taoist term, I think, for achieving the golden body or something. It's just like I think it happens during sleep.
3: Okay.
2: And I had one sleep that I can remember in my life where, I mean, I was training a lot these days. I was chanting a lot every day, like a lot, like mm-hmm. over 3 hours a day.
3: Nice.
2: And I did that for a few months straight. But I just have this, I remember this one sleep where I laid down, you know, on my back, closed my eyes, didn't move a muscle, like I was in Delta like for like 7 hours straight.
3: Nice.
2: Yeah, and I woke up and I was like, whoa.
3: Do you feel like $1 million?
2: I mean, I felt amazing. Mm-hmm. I felt just completely. And from that point on, I kind of realized it's like, okay, all the training I do during the day, if I'm training, you know, I'm counting like meditation or lifting weights or going for a bike ride or going for a walk or listening to music or playing music or whatever it is, all that training, the most important thing about that training is it helps me sleep better.
3: Yeah.
2: Because sleeping is the most important.
3: It's true.
2: I mean,
3: I've definitely witnessed that when I do some Qigong or yoga before sleep. It makes a huge difference on how long I toss and turn.
2: Yeah. Well, I mean, and let's, you know, if we reduce the screen time too, that's another big one. I mean, because then if we're pounding all this data into our minds mm-hmm. right before we go to sleep, then I think our minds have to
3: process.
2: Yeah, they have to process the data. So all our dreams or a lot of the dreams are like wrapped around, you know, the data, the media information we were ingesting, and it kind of, mm-hmm. it doesn't lead to like a really profound sleep.
3: And even just the light of the screens is hard on the eyes at night.
2: Yeah, the light and all the information and misinformation.
3: Sure.
2: And people trying to sell you stuff and people trying to make you feel insecure and people, you know, however that goes, mm-hmm. the cycle of, you know, what the screen time, kind of just how it affects us,
3: mm-hmm.
2: how it affects our minds. It's like, it's worth looking at and, pondering and regulating.
3: Yes, regulating.
2: Let's regulate our screen time.
3: Yeah, they say 2 hours before bed you should not look at a screen, which is super hard if you need to set your alarm.
2: Well, and that's one of the weird things about screens is like I'd really like to get just an alarm clock.
3: A regular alarm clock. Yeah, because it's
2: like, oh, no, I got to. Oh, and then your alarm goes off and you got to look at your phone first thing in the morning. And then, oh, you got a notification. Uh-huh. It's like it sucks you in right away. Yeah. Typically, you know.
3: But that goes back to how regulated can you be? You know, I feel like I'm just getting better and better at regulating. Personally,
2: what do you mean your behaviors?
3: Behaviors and my habits. You know, the habits of looking at the phone. Like I can literally just look at the notifications and put it down. You know, and that is sounds easy, but I'm sure many of you have experienced what the what is it? Like the hypnosis of the phone, you know, it's like, right. Pretty icon. Oh, tap, you know? Oh, wow. Oh, I'm in Facebook. Oh, okay. Look at the reels. And you know, it's this thing where it's very hard. I mean, you've absolutely witnessed that because you go so extreme that then you completely cut it off for days.
2: Yeah. Yeah. Yeah.
3: And we have this going debate of, yeah, that's moderation, but moderation, like a functional moderation would be to be able to regulate it daily and not fall down the rabbit hole in the first place.
2: Yeah, no, I hear you. I mean, but yeah, excessive behavior followed by abstinence is a form of moderation.
3: Yeah.
2: But even when I am looking at a screen, I try and push back on that. I mean, I don't scroll first thing in the morning ever.
3: Right.
2: Basically. So I do push back on that kind of stuff.
3: Good.
2: Yeah. But I hear you. It's just a challenge. And it's sort of like what I've noticed is when I am on a media fast, you know, which I am now, it's when I get bored, my mind is really craves it.
3: Mm-hmm.
2: It's like, oh, I'm bored. Okay. Oh, I know I would not be bored if I looked at the screen for a little bit and looked at the news or looked at Facebook or whatever it is that I would, you know, look at. And I don't know. It was interesting because yesterday, I mean, I've been on a Facebook for a few days now. And yesterday I was driving. I'm like, oh, maybe it's been long enough. Maybe I can like check out YouTube for a little bit, just see what happens. And so I click on YouTube, and the first thing that comes on is some like news story, right, about the government. And I listened for like 3-4 minutes. I'm like, nope, no, this sucks. I just turned it off and back on the media fast, you know?
3: Oh, that's so funny.
2: Yeah. So I almost, it's a slippery slope, you know?
3: Yeah. Well, see, our social media, including YouTube, I think that's social media. I don't know.
2: Yeah.
3: But
2: I think
3: it's algorithms are personalized to what do we pause on. So for you to change that algorithm would take effort.
2: Oh, yeah.
3: But it's possible, you know, like my algorithm would never send me news.
2: Yeah, right. No, I know. I get it. Well, that kind of stuff is interesting to me. I'm interested in.
3: Yeah, most people are.
2: News. I'm interested in finance. I'm interested in sports occasionally. I'm interested in health and wellness, you know, all that stuff. But I'm also interested in just listening to music.
3: Yeah.
2: That's where YouTube gets me because that's my music kind of go-to place.
3: Well, they do have YouTube Music as an app.
2: Yeah.
3: So I'll help you with that later. Mm-hmm. For now, I invite you, dear listener, to sit back and hear this drum journey recording that we have created for you. And we will be sharing more in a moment.

0: asleep. Connected.
1: Good.
2: Yeah, so summer is at the peak of the season here, and I just love looking at all of the greens, lush greens.
1: Yeah.
2: That in the Midwest, we are blessed with so much lush greenery all around us.
1: Yeah.
2: Well, maybe if you're in a city, maybe not, yeah, but
1: right.
2: We're in a small city and there's a lot of green around us,
1: yeah,
2: and a lot of breathtaking views that are available at any moment that we let ourselves get still enough to notice.
1: Yeah.
2: And I find that, and this is very cliche, very mindfulness cliche, that working with the senses can bring me back to center. You know, what are the things that I see? What are the things I hear? What are the things I smell? What are the things I taste?
1: Mm-hmm.
2: What are the things I feel on my skin?
1: Yeah.
2: You know,
1: yeah.
2: And that's been a tool for, I don't even know how long, many, many, many years, maybe decades.
1: Yeah. Yeah.
2: But it works, and it's a good tool, and summertime is a great time to start that if you've not tried it. It's a great, it's good for the eyes, is how I see it, pun intended. And it's, you know, in the winter, it's all white and cold looking, and right now it's all warm and lush and time to seize the moment, because it doesn't last. As we know, seasons come and go unless you're in the tropics. And yeah, I just want to send out some encouragement to enjoy these summer vibes while they're here.
1: Yeah, well, your mantra is of the mantra back.
2: No story back to
1: no
2: the body.
1: No story back to the body. Yeah, I actually used that the other day.
2: Nice.
1: Yeah. Which is cool. I like how you, that's a mantra you created,
2: yeah,
1: and you use it during meditation. And
2: yeah,
1: it's probably good to use just throughout the day, mm-hmm, as well, which I've been like dabbling with, because I'm very into the idea of just mindfulness on the fly, meditation on the fly, like getting into a meditative state when I'm walking or when I'm driving or
2: mm-hmm
1: when I'm biking or whatever's going on. And it's the stories that inhibit the ability to get into that meditative state. Because the stories will like grab,
2: mm-hmm,
1: they grab at the mind, they grab at our attention.
2: Yes.
1: Essentially, it's like, oh, this is an important story, I got to ponder it, you know, which is true some of the time. And absolutely true. It's good to have a handle on, you know, things, what's going on. But to overthink is the
2: bane of our society.
1: Yeah, it is. It's almost like a disease,
2: mm-hmm,
1: that, and I think about Eckhart Tolle talking about the Native Americans, and what he said was that when the natives met the Europeans, they thought the Europeans were crazy. Just because they were thinking so much.
2: Okay.
1: And, you know, that being said, I mean, I'm sure not all Europeans were thinking a lot in those days, you know, but just the point that if we think too much, it's harmful for us, and it does drive us to insanity.
2: Yep.
1: Essentially, you know, and what, if you look at it that way, what percentage of the human, you know, race, maybe in this country, is insane?
2: Yeah.
1: You know, the majority of the time. It's like, ooh, that's kind of a interesting way of looking at our culture.
2: Mm-hmm.
1: You know, we have this massive amount of just data overload going on, and a lot of people don't push back at all. They're just like in it.
2: Yeah.
1: They're just like at the gym looking at their phone, and you know, little kids looking at phones and everybody's looking at a phone and just like, and then you go home, turn on the TV right away, you know, and boom, boom, boom, boom, boom, just in it. No second guessing. It's like, and that's in probably a really, at least for me, that would be a very painful way to live. You know, just the overthinking mind. I mean, just obviously a mind that overthinks and ruminates is going to be confused in some ways. Mm-hmm. And it's interesting because the overthinkers, the ruminators, and all that are the ones who, a lot of them really believe, are just arrogant. You know, I know the answer. I know the truth. There's no reason for me to explore new things, you know, because I know. And then, bam, back on the screen. You know, getting informed of what to know, I guess, you know. And but it's a real issue in our culture, certainly. And it's something we need to address if we want to, you know, find that back to the clarity. If we want to find clarity... that's one of the ways of doing it is learning to regulate our screen time, our media consumption,
2: being able to recognize that it is consumption and
1: it's part of your mental diet.
2: Yeah, to shift that perspective into realizing that it's an intake, and there's this intake that we each are in control of our own. Intake
1: to a certain level, yes.
2: Well, I mean, we can turn off the TV.
1: Yeah, we can potentially
2: the podcast or the book or
1: not look at it, even if the TV's on in the room and you can't turn it off. You don't necessarily have to sit there staring at it.
2: Yeah,
1: but it's hard not to.
2: I know.
1: That's a good practice. being a bar full of TVs and trying not look at one of them.
2: Yeah,
1: it's interesting. You really begin to notice how it. Really grabs at your attention.
2: Oh, yeah. I mean, I've known that since I was young. I guess you'd say I am of the sensitive people. And I remember being a kid and maybe my mom was so strict on the screen stuff because she recognized this in me, or maybe she was just controlling, but... just kind of, my mouth falls open and like drool comes out. Like I literally get sucked in a really uncomfortable way. And I can't hear anyone else talking. It's just me and what's on the screen.
1: Yeah.
2: And,
1: oh yeah. It's interesting.
2: As a kid, I was only allowed to watch TV at certain times, and Saturday morning being one of them. And back when cartoons only came on Saturday morning. And I'd watch the cartoons, and afterwards I'd just be like a zombie. And just kind of stuck in this weird haze.
1: As
2: a kid, you know? Yeah. And I can't even fathom... I didn't have friends when I was a kid, so I didn't have comparisons. But as I got older, I realized that most people had cable and watched TV all the time. Yeah. And I just didn't have the ability to regulate, which is funny because now I'm pretty good at it. But it did take me a while to, you know, once I got a phone and once I got on Facebook

0: a habit, you don't even question things. You just, the habits just keep happening.
1: Mm-hmm.
0: And yeah, it's, but the, working with the mental diet is in my mind, very important to me. I do ask myself the question, what is more important, the mental diet or the physical diet? Because in our culture, obviously people are like, oh, diet, physical diet is so important.
1: Mm-hmm.
0: I mean, for a lot of people at least.
1: Mm-hmm.
0: But they don't really consider the mental diet. And I'm of the camp that I almost believe the mental diet, having a healthy mental diet, is more important than having a healthy physical diet.
1: Yeah.
0: I mean, of course, there's... I mean, I have this weird, like, it's like a mind, it's a mind kind of question, a scenario that I imagine, you know, so I imagine I'm like in some kind of jail, right? Okay. And I get to choose whether the treatment or the torture or whatever it is to just have a completely terrible physical diet or a completely terrible mental diet,
1: yeah,
0: where they like sit you in a room with TVs all over the place and just turn them on all day long. Or maybe leave them on all night. Who knows, you know? And I'm like, man, I would much rather have a bad physical diet. Because
1: mm-hmm.
0: then at least I could like, whatever, chew the food just very thoroughly and, you know, to try and get the nutrition out of it that... And, but it would enable my mind to actually, you know, just find peace. I mm-hmm. know I would if I,
1: yeah.
0: But if I was like forced to watch screens all the time, it would be really difficult mm-hmm. to
1: manage. Yeah.
0: Oh yeah. So from that perspective, I'm like, okay. Oh well. For me, maybe the mental diet is more important than the physical diet.
1: Oh, yeah.
0: And I'm not saying I just like let go of my physical diet. But I mean, they both work together.
1: Yeah.
0: In reality, it's not one or the other.
1: Mm-hmm.
0: It's both.
1: Yeah. I did a training with Carolyn Mace on archetypal life coaching long, long, long time ago, over a decade ago. And this is when I first really started to dive into the mindfulness, and I was learning Tai Chi from you and all that. And she has a quote, and I might misquote it, but the quote is, if you have a healthy mind, you could sustain yourself on dog food. She is a major advocate of mental well-being being the core of all well-being.
0: Well, yeah, that's great. Yeah, I completely believe that just from the perspective of consciousness, mm-hmm. you know, and consciousness perhaps is the foundation of the entire universe.
1: Right.
0: The God consciousness creates everything. Boom, boom. Okay, so, and then human consciousness, we create all this human-made stuff and but consciousness being like the foundational aspect of everything,
1: mm-hmm.
0: it seems like just working with our minds to improve our level of consciousness.
1: You know,
0: it
1: what
0: just
1: goes,
0: makes sense.
1: What goes through my mind is just like if we're made in the image of, which is a quote from the Bible, right?
0: Yeah.
1: But what if it's just consciousness and the image is not a visual thing, it's a vibrational thing.
0: Oh, it is. Well, if consciousness is the foundation, that is a frequency. That's
1: right.
0: A vibration. It's an energy. And yeah, where we have a spark of like this consciousness within us, this manifesting consciousness, which is what the divine has,
1: right?
0: It just manifests things. Boom, boom, boom.
1: Yeah.
0: Here are the stars, here's the earth, here's people, but we have that within us, and we use our consciousness to manifest all this human-made stuff.
1: Mm-hmm.
0: I mean, it's amazing all the stuff we create,
1: mm-hmm.
0: but now is perhaps time to really get in touch with why we're so great at creating. It's like we have this
1: how to get better at it.
0: Spark of
1: on purpose.
0: Yeah, yeah, mm-hmm. Exactly. And then what would we want to create?
1: Mm-hmm.
0: It's like.

0: But yeah, that's kind of the place we are in our human evolution is we're just beginning to question, what am I really? What is life really? And if am I way more powerful than I understand? Because if I have that spark within me, if I can really tap into that, what can I manifest?
1: Yeah, right. I have this deep desire to do a research project where I get all of the people who claim that they're manifesting teachers and really go individually through their profiles, I guess, and see if they actually are what they claim or if they're just making money claiming it. And that's what they're manifesting. They're manifesting as they're saying they're manifestors. So I probably won't get to do this research project unless one of you out there are a researcher and you like that idea and want to work with me on it. But
0: what about your robot friend?
1: Well, there's a little bit that can be revealed, but you really have to dive in. Like, you have to meet these people. Because, I mean, that's the thing. It's like, you can claim whatever, but did you actually manifest anything other than getting people to pay you to learn how to manifest, you know? And I feel like there's a huge desire culturally to learn how to manifest.
0: Oh, yeah.
1: Because there is this general understanding, and maybe I'm not right in the general sense. Maybe maybe it's a smaller population than I realize, but I do believe there's a general sense of, well, I keep hearing that I can manifest. How do I do it?
0: Yeah. What is it? What's it look like?
1: Yeah. Yeah.
0: I mean, my personal belief is that we're always manifesting. You know, we've already manifest. I mean, we're manifesting this very moment, and this moment is what we've manifested, basically.
1: But manifesting on purpose is
0: right.
1: Different.
0: It's having more direction to the manifesting and
1: being able to dig out the subconscious beliefs that are holding back manifesting on purpose.
0: That's it. That's totally it. We have to, it takes some real deep introspection and a willingness to explore new beliefs.
1: Yes.
0: Which, you know, frankly, that's kind of scary for maybe everybody, you know, because a new belief, it's like, oh my, you know.
1: To me, that I've just been so inundated with random pivots in my life that I didn't really choose. That sounds funny to think that, you know, change is something I can choose not to do.
0: Well, yeah, I mean, most of us choose not to change. I mean, just on the regular, because it takes effort to change. It takes...
1: Yeah, sometimes
0: I would suggest
1: it does.
0: Usually, unless
1: it's just random. For me, it's just been random slaps by the universe. Yeah. I mean, my house wasn't bombed, but I did have a house burn.
0: Yeah,
1: right. I've had like serious like upheaval.
0: Yeah.
1: Okay, going on a different track.
0: Yeah,
1: no choice. You know,
0: right.
1: Just pump, picked up. Put down in a different place.
0: Well, it's part of your manifesting journey, perhaps.
1: Yeah, or my astrology. I don't know. I mean, there's that, right? There's all of these tools that we have, and some people don't like those tools, and other people love those tools. Some people overuse those tools or lean on them and don't, you know, find their own center. So there's just... All, I guess it goes back to that over information that you were talking about earlier and screens, but it's not even just screens, you know, it's like, how do we pick our tools? How do we learn our tools and how do we use our tools? You know, so I've used a lot of different tools that have helped me find peace with these massive pivots that I've experienced in my life.
0: Yeah.
1: And change has become a friend to me.
0: Good. Well, it's always happening. There's always changes.
1: Right.
0: I mean, that's just if we can accept that.
1: So for me, it's the idea of not changing and people not changing. I mean, I guess it's real, but it seems odd to me.
0: Well,
1: just because of my experience.
0: We all change. We all get older.
1: Right.
0: That change happens.
1: Yeah.
0: You know, this is a temporary gig in this body for all of us. And, but in this temporary gig, are we willing to, it's facing our cognitive dissonance, a lot of it, you know, when it comes to like shifting beliefs.
1: Mm-hmm.
0: Because, I mean, even on a very like political, superficial level, just changing any kind of beliefs takes a willingness to change, an openness to like look at both sides and all sides and like a willingness to let go of, judgments from the past.
1: I also want to add in on the all sides piece
0: is
1: that it's almost like there's a humility in the realization that even if you do open your mind to accept all the sides that are present, there's still more.
0: Oh, there's way more. That's a great point. I mean,
1: there's no way that we, even if we want to have the bird's eye view, you still don't see it all.
0: Well, no, of course. Yeah. I mean, and just there's way more than just in the political game, there's the red and the blue, you know, and it's like some people believe, oh, you're either red or you're blue and that's it. And that's like everything.
1: In America.
0: And there's like, but there's way more.
1: There's
0: way more. I like your position of just being apolitical, you know, and not clinging to either side, either color or whatever, and not so you escape the judgment of that's necessary if you're this color that you judge that color, if you're that color, you judge.
1: Sure, you but know, I get whatever, judged.
0: What?
1: I get judged.
0: Well, of course, because people don't like people who think outside of the, it's.
1: I feel like people give me grace just because I look like I can't fit in a box. I'm just such an interesting individual that I feel like people just get it that you don't fit in a box. Okay. And so I do generally, I'm giving grace. People, maybe they judge me, but I don't feel judged as much now, because I feel like I maybe it's a personal boundary. Like I just refuse to judge or participate in judgment. And so somebody may update me on what's going on and I'll listen to it and I'll consider how this is affecting their feelings. And and that's that. Like, I don't have a position.
0: Right. I mean, politically, but perhaps there's other ways that you engage in judgment.
1: I was, okay, sure. Yes. You know, but
0: just to be clear.
1: I'm human. But I would say that my position on all fronts is really trying to take the bird's eye view, really trying to take the Tao view.
0: Yeah.
1: And really try to remember that I'm just a single human that really just cannot know all of anything. And so no matter what I try to put an opinion on, it's still lacking information. And I might learn more information and change my opinion.
0: Yeah.
1: So I guess it's a willingness, a great willingness to change. It's me.
0: Yeah.
1: I stumped you.
0: Yeah. I'm just trying to like tie it all into, in my mind, just tie it into just I don't know. I think your perspective of not engaging in the political arena is wise, and it gives other people like a perspective that they're not used to. Mm-hmm. You know, and it's
1: healthy for me.
0: Yeah,
1: right. I don't have to worry about being anxious about that stuff because I honestly believe that there's a divine power that's above all.
0: Well, of course,
1: of these human endeavors, that's going to not allow things to get to where it doesn't want it to be.
0: Well, right, and I mean, if we're going to create change, it's by changing our frequency,
1: right?
0: It's like,
1: yes,
0: if I can change if I can level up my frequency, then that I spread that to the world. I spread it to my culture, mm-hmm. you know, just naturally without even trying.
1: Right.
0: Through
1: and
0: the
1: how
0: collective
1: am I gonna do
0: consciousness.
1: That
0: yeah.
1: If I'm letting myself be swayed.
0: Right. Yeah. Well, right. And a lot of people just, and myself included, occasionally, you know, get caught up in just the lower judgment political thing. And then, it's not, if my frequency is that of like being angry or hateful or fearful, or that's the frequency I'm sending out into the world, and I'm not helping things at that point. Mm-hmm. And it's important to recognize that.
1: Yeah.
0: And like the hatred is not the answer.
1: Right.
0: You know, and, or hatred is the answer for a society that collapses, you know.
1: Yeah.
0: Or,
1: so I feel, wrapping this around, because we just have a few minutes to conclude this month's show, I feel a invitation to widen the perspective and acknowledge judgment in oneself. Because if there is judgment, then the question is, well, where is this even coming from? And I know you were saying, you know, in other areas, I'm still a human. And I'm finding that there's this overall, and I know I've shared this on the show before, when the Ukraine war started years ago, I don't even know how many at this point.
0: Right.
1: I made a pact with myself and with the universe that I was going to learn how to be peaceful. I was going to put out a vibration of peace.
0: Yes.
1: And
0: thank you.
1: It has been a wild adventure.
0: Yeah.
1: From that day to this day.
0: Yeah.
1: And I know that I'll continue to be challenged.
0: Yeah.
1: But my recent challenges, I've felt literally victorious because I can walk away feeling peaceful, feeling like it was a win-win conversation, feeling like I just have this deep sense of mystery that there's just so much I can't know.
0: Yeah.
1: So I don't need an answer.
0: Yeah. You don't need to be the know-it-all.
1: Right.
0: Like, and that's something that is like in our culture, it's really interesting because our culture is filled with people who, I don't know, think they or pretend like they know it all. I mean, that seems to be like,
1: well, we're encouraged to be experts.
0: Well, we're encouraged to like follow experts that we can say, you know, and because I follow this expert, I know it all.
1: Oh.
0: About that, and,
1: sure.
0: You know, et cetera, et cetera. And it's just so different from like the people of Vietnam. We were in Vietnam recently. People aren't walking around pretending like they know everything, but what they do know is that they're all in it together.
1: Mm-hmm.
0: They're all working together.
1: Mm-hmm.
0: That life's kind of hard, but there's a lot of beauty to life as well.
1: Mm-hmm.
0: Those seem to be the things that they know.
1: Mm-hmm.
0: And they have just a much more present and peaceful society than ours.
1: So it's time for us to say adieu.
0: I
1: just invite each of you to share this with a friend if you found it If it causes you cognitive dissonance and you find that pleasant because all of a sudden your perspective widens, share this with a friend. And yeah. I do hope to share more time with you in the future. And I do believe that our individual vibration and frequency is our strongest vote.
0: Oh, that's for sure. That's all there is.
1: Yeah. And that's the real vote. We're tricked.
0: Yeah, that's the real vote.
1: So I encourage and invite each of you to explore your vibration and your frequency and really start to get familiar with it and and decide, you know, one of the big things in manifesting is accept where you are. Accept who you are. And from there, decide who you want to become. But it's from a place of acceptance. So first, we have to accept our judgments. We have to accept our viewpoints and, you know, we have to accept our level of hatred and wherever we're at, we have to accept it. Not in a, I'm going to stay like this forever, but in a, okay, this is where I'm at.
0: Yeah. It's like you're accepting your frequency.
1: Yeah. Accepting your frequency.
0: Accept it. I accept this is my frequency right now. And,
1: yeah.
0: And then you can decide you from that point, you can decide, well, I want to improve my frequency or I'm okay with it. Mm-hmm. I mean, but at least at that point you're making a decision, you know, which is empowering.
1: That's conscious.
0: Yeah, right.
1: Yeah.
0: It's conscious behavior right there.
1: Yeah. Being able to make a decision is your consciousness. And so, you know, the opposite being subconscious where you don't exactly get to decide, but you can start to become the witness of the subconscious. And then you can decide. But it goes back to that acceptance. And that could go on and on forever. And I know we've got to wrap it up. And until next time, have a beautiful moment.
0: Yes. Life truly is a great adventure.
1: Yeah. Be well, y'all.
0: Peace and love. Join me, Twisted Jimmy, every Sunday 3 to 5 for Twisted Jams, the best in jam band music. From the Allman Brothers to the Grateful Dead, Widespread Panic, pigeons playing ping pong, and everything in between. Thank you.
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3: Good afternoon. Welcome to a special edition of the Kickapoo Review. We're going to devote the next hour to an interview with one of the most recognizable voices on Driftless Community Radio, Ed Hallahan. You hear his knowledgeable introductions as a host of Symphony Sunday, his quick wit as the quizmaster of the WDRT quiz show, and as that warm, inviting voice explaining why you should support the station during pledge drives. But Ed Hallahan's greatest talent on the radio is most amply displayed in the weekly 5-minute segment on Friday mornings entitled The View from Here. Brief essays about, well, just about anything. Depending on the subject, Ed can be described as a keen observer of the passing scene, an incisive political commentator, a sardonic humorist in the tradition of Mark Twain, a masterful weaver of tall tales, or sometimes simply a lyrical chronicler of the heartwarming, memorable moments of human existence. Ed has been doing these episodes 52 weeks a year since 2010, and in this edition of the Kickapoo Review, Charlie Knoer sits down to talk with Ed about the inspiration and the process for some of his most notable essays on The View from Here.
4: Congratulations on doing The View from Here for 16 years now. It's clear that you've been a storyteller for that long, but did you catch the storytelling bug earlier than that?
5: Well, let me put it this way, Charlie. I was born Irish in New York. And I don't know, maybe that sums it up, but yes, very early. I found as a very young child that I was small. I was a tiny person. I'm still a small person, but I used to be a tiny person. And I grew up in the heart of New York City, and some days were rougher than others. And I learned very early on to be good with words and to run very fast. And I rarely got beat up, you know, I usually got away. So yes, my short answer is yes. I've been doing this for a long time.
4: We're going to play an episode that refers back to your father. You call him the Madison Avenue ad man. Was he a storyteller?
5: He was. He had the gift of gab. I grew up in a neighborhood called Woodside, Queens, New York. And for most of my life, he was affectionately known as the mayor of Woodside. There was no such position, but if there were one, my dad would have been the mayor of Woodside. So yeah, he liked a good story. Sometimes he made them up and sometimes they were true.
4: And your mother?
5: My mother, what's the phrase? Salt of the earth. She grew up in the eastern part of Oklahoma during the Dust Bowl. My mom learned to survive, work hard, and not talk a lot. So they were very different people. And between them, they made a wonderfully well-rounded human being between them.
4: Well, let's take that into the first episode here and listen to you talk a bit about Madison Avenue and advertising, especially cigarette ads, which I know your father was famous for. But we'll take a listen to that and then come back and chat.
6: Good morning. My name is Ed Holohan, and this is The View from Here. Being the son of a madman, which is to say a Madison Avenue advertising executive, I was brought up with the notion that the marketing game is all about getting consumers to change from the product they're using to the one that you want them to use. It's a simple principle. The focus of all that effort and money is not to get Betty to start using a cell phone, but rather to get her to change her network. Verizon, T-Mobile, AT&T, you know the list. Likewise, you're not trying to get Mike to begin brushing his teeth, but rather to get him to start using Colgate, or Crest, or Tom's, or Sensodyne. How much is at stake? Well, last year, Colgate racked up $19 billion in revenue. That's a lot of toothpaste. Years and years ago, before Big Tobacco admitted it was killing millions of people every year, one of the most competitive battlegrounds in advertising was tobacco products, and cigarettes in particular. Until the total ban on all broadcast advertising of cigarettes took effect in 1971, the airwaves were absolutely polluted with ads for the products. All of those ads were aimed at getting you to switch from your brand to their brand. My head is still full of cigarette brand names and their pitches and their slogans. Winston tastes good like a cigarette should was both a tagline and the lyric to a catchy jingle. I remember a television husband turning to his television wife as he lit their cigarettes. After the first satisfying puff, he said, "You know, honey, it's true. Winston does taste good." She smiles a you betcha kind of smile and concludes, "Like a cigarette should." LSMFT was on every pack of Lucky's. I was in the fourth grade when my tiny Aunt Terry, who lived in the garden apartment in our basement, told me what the letters stood for. Lucky Strike means fine tobacco. I'll forget my own birthday before I forget that Lucky Strike means fine tobacco. I also learned that more doctors smoke Camels than any other brand. I wonder if Camels killed more doctors than any other brand. If R.J. Reynolds kept that statistic, they sure didn't share it with us. The Marlboro Man personified rugged American individualism. There he sat, tall in the saddle, watching over the West as he took a long drag from his cigarette. My girlfriend convinced me to switch to Marlboro's, and the Marlboro Man helped. Salem, an early menthol smoke, promised to refresh your taste. My dad's big tobacco client was P. Lorillard and Company, which meant that he smoked Newport, not Salem. And I guess he did a good job of pushing them. Newport is still the second best-selling cigarette on the American market. In a great burst of socio-political awakening, Virginia Slims let women all over the world know, you've come a long way, baby, to get where you've got to today. Virginia Slims was the main sponsor of the Women's Professional Tennis Tour. I remember lighting up with Mary indoors as we watched Martina Navratilova battle Chris Evert. Ah, the good old days. With every brand competing for our cigarette dollar, all of them inviting us to change cigarettes, Tarryton, which boasted a charcoal filter tip, came up with the most appropriate slogan of them all. Their spokesmodels, male and female, would turn to the camera and say, I'd rather fight than switch. Earl Weaver was the talented and colorful manager of the Baltimore Orioles baseball team. He was the main pitchman for Raleigh cigarettes. Raleigh's had a coupon on the back of every pack with which you could buy all manner of cool merchandise. One day at the ballpark, a reporter asked Weaver what he was going to do, what he was going to buy with his coupons. Earl smoked two packs a day for over 50 years. He didn't hesitate. He said, I'm going to buy my effing coffin with them. His testimonial did not make it into the next Raleigh commercial. In fact, the tobacco industry buried years of research showing just how harmful the practice of inhaling cigarette smoke was. They buried their own findings right alongside Earl Weaver.
4: Going back to your family, you and your brother went to sea, at least in your minds, in another early episode called The Atlantic Crossing.
5: Ah, yes.
4: Tell me more about your brother and how long you carried this memory before memorializing it on the radio.
5: This is one of the important stories. Why is it important? I don't know. I guess emotional equivalence. My brother, who is long gone, and there are days when I miss him, he was 2 years older than me, smarter, and being number one in the family, he had to do everything first, you know, talk, walk, play baseball, go to school, all of that stuff first. I was number two in line. And so I had it easy. I mean, somebody had already taught me all those things. And it wasn't my parents, it was my brother. Anyway, around about high school years, I guess in this story, I'm 15 in there. My brother was a great student of everything, classical music, transatlantic crossings. If it had a schedule or if it had a score, Joe, that was his name, Joe would study it. And being 2 years younger and in the benign tutelage of him, he would share all of these things with me. Some of them became important, like music, like classical music in particular. And some of them became forever memories. Going to the docks on the west side of Manhattan to see those great ships sail, man, it's right in front of me forever. It's powerful stuff.
4: So let's take 5 minutes right now and get on that ship and take the Atlantic Crossing with you on the view from here.
7: When I was a boy in New York, under the benign tutelage of my brother, we studied the scheduled sailings of the great ocean liners of the day. These were the final years of the transatlantic crossings, the real deal. America to Europe in a week on ships of such size and dignity as to leave you breathless. Understand, we never sailed on one. That was far beyond our means. We just went to see them off. In those days, the west side of Manhattan was ribbed with giant piers stretching out into the Hudson River. It was a day when nations would show their pride by the ships they could put to sea. There were many players, but the game was dominated by Britain, France, Italy, and the U.S., I will give you a few names, but only if you do yourself a favor and Google one or two of them. Find pictures of them and know that they were real. There were the Queens, Elizabeth and Mary, the France, the Da Vinci and the Michelangelo, and the SS United States. How can I describe them? How can I possibly do them justice? These were cities afloat. Every detail, every nuance, every refinement was taken into account. Their hundreds of brass rails were polished, the glass sparkled, their enormous hulls were always freshly painted. Anchor chains, with links the size of your truck, scrubbed of barnacles. The fortunate passengers knew that they were sailing aboard a perfect expression of engineering and design. So why did we go down to the docks if we weren't sailing? We went to be part of something that was so far beyond our everyday fare that it bordered on fairy tale. We took the subway to Times Square and walked the rest of the way to the river. We paid 50 cents in those days, to the Seaman's Fund, and walked up the gangplank and into splendor. 50 cents got you aboard and free to wander. 50 cents let you pass through the myriad bon voyage parties in full swing on the several decks of each giant ship. 50 cents let you mingle with the swells in their tennis whites, sipping cocktails. 50 cents let you get the feeling of why, exactly, these people fight to get rich. We had about an hour to pretend at being Gatsby, and then a whistle blew, and the announcement was made by meticulously dressed porters that it was time to go ashore. Down the gangplank, 20 feet wide, and onto the pier, there to await the single most thrilling moment of the entire morning, the blast of a ship's horn as she tells the world to stand back and wish us well. There's nothing at all like it. Nothing. It hits you in the chest first. Percussive, makes you step back. Then you move to cover your ears, but the sound is too overwhelming. Then the captain gives her 2 more blasts. By now your pulse is racing and you want to laugh or cry or shout. Anything but take the subway home. Picture yourself looking straight up at the bow, 80 feet above your head. Now picture 1,000 feet of steel stretching away horizontally behind it. Now imagine that this huge thing moves, hardly a ripple. It takes 5 minutes just to clear the pier. 5 minutes to move 1,500 feet. Imagine that. Tugboats took the liners away from their berths, and every tug was named Moran. Each one was named for the clan, Katie Moran, or Moira Moran, or Molly Moran. My brother and I were at the docks on a day when the France was sailing. The France was the largest of them all at 1,200 feet, the finest ship afloat. The currents were strong that day on the Hudson, really strong, and the normal contingent of 4 tugs couldn't handle her. She started to travel down the channel towards the Verrazano Bridge sideways. You have never seen so many boats appear so quickly from so many docks along any river. In a New York minute, there were 12 tugs alongside the France, desperately trying to get her pointed down the channel. Bridget and Mary and Una and Caitlin Moran were pushing against her port side with everything they had, huge rooster tails at their sterns. Well, you already know the outcome. The Morans never fail. The France was turned 90 degrees in less than a mile, and I'll bet that her passengers never knew anything was wrong. Well, that was back in the 60s, but more like an eon ago. The regular Atlantic crossing is a thing of the past, but those giant queens of the sea will always live in the still clear memories of the lucky souls who saw them go and waved them on their way.
4: You go back to 1927 in the WDRT show Kickapoo Review, narrated by Dave Wendlin. This is an outlier for The View From Here. Tell me how it happened.
5: It is. Way back when, even before radio came to, community radio came to Viroqua, I was writing for a local newspaper called the Kickapoo Free Press, which is much missed. It was a great publication. I used to do stories for them, and I'm a history buff, along with music and ocean crossings. And there's plenty of history written about the Driftless, but none of it was the kind, I should say very little of it, was the kind that I wanted to read. So it was left up to me. I had to make up a history for the Driftless. And of course, I needed a guy to do that. You know, I wasn't born until long after John Johnson was born. So I began to get in touch with this completely fictional character named John Johnson, who was a local man from Scandinavia who knew everything, quite simply everything there was to know about the Driftless. Some of it he was kind enough to tell to me. After trying to do these stories in my own voice which folks can hear right now, is anything but an old Scandinavian man. You and I have a friend and colleague by the name of Dave Wendland, who happens to be a certified Swede. And man, he can talk like his heritage sounds. And so I asked him to do that in this one episode, which is the all-too-true story of the days when the folks around here tried to straighten the Kickapoo River, which is one of the unstraightest rivers in the history of anywhere, and still is, I'm proud to say.
8: It was spring of 1928. I remember because 1927 had been an especially good year here in the Drifter, good for crops, good for livestock, and good for bank accounts, too. So everyone was looking forward to an even better year, albeit in a cautious sort of Scandinavian way. You wouldn't want to jinx a whole year, would you, by predicting that things would be great? So folks would usually finish their optimistic statements with a knock wood or a God willing tagged on just to be safe. When the mood in Viroqua was so upbeat, so can-do positive that the whole town was getting behind Mayor Ole Jensen's big idea, and it was a whopper, he wanted to straighten the Kickapoo River. The mayor had just returned from his visit to Chicago, where big projects are the norm. He got it in his head that if the very crooked Kickapoo could be unwiggled, it would be a boon to industry and local businesses. It would open a new shipping lane on which the bounty of the region would freely flow. The roads weren't of much use in those days, and goods pretty much went by rail or river, if they went at all. So the mayor reasoned, if we had a nice straight river for 100 miles or so, we could get a leg up at the dawn of the mass production age. The fact that almost nothing was being mass produced in Viroqua did not seem to bother the mayor. He was a visionary. All kinds of people had all kinds of notion about how to accomplish the gargantuan feat. I remember Pastor Hinkle proposed a unified day of prayer on which all the churches in the area would devote a few minutes of Sunday services to a simultaneous supplication of the Almighty. He was sure that we would all awake on Monday to a gloriously straightened Kickapoo. What the Reverend didn't realize was just how hard it is to get people of various denominations to do anything together, let alone change the course of nature. That poor man spent the better part of a year trying to gather his prayerful coalition. In the end, he got two churches, both Lutheran, one of them his own, the Viola Day School, and an Elks Lodge. That was it. Hardly the heavenly force Pastor Hinkle was counting on. A somewhat more physical approach was taken by the Dynamiters. That was a group of engineers, farmers, and Republicans who said that you could fix the river by setting off hundreds of strategically placed charges all along the course of the Kickapoo. They would be triggered sequentially, following a precise timetable so that at each bend in the river was blown off the map, the water would run directly to the next. Then that bend would be dynamited and so forth and so forth. By the end of all the explosions, it was estimated that the blasting would take 7 hours and 32 minutes. The result would be a narrow, straight waterway. The group was so confident that their plan would be adopted that they began acquiring explosives immediately following their first meeting. This stockpiling of TNT would soon backfire, so to speak. Wally Wallbender's barn, which was the storehouse for all this firepower, was separated from the planet one Saturday night when a carelessly discarded cigarette butt caused a flame in the hay, which set off the powder kegs which sent his cow and several chickens to their final rest all over Vernon County. Still and all, you had to give folks credit for their gumption. A lesser community than the Drifter would have folded their tent and retired to the rocker. Not us, no way. There was a woodsman down at the south end of the river in Waseca who was sure that if he hooked up enough horses to enough lines, he could pull that end of the river until it gave up its bends and just acquiesced to its new form. He happened to have a brother, also a man of vision, at the north end of the river in Ontario, whom he had talked into doing the same thing. So the both of them agreed that, on a given day, they would tug at their respective ends of the Kickapoo and straighten that baby out once and for all. Seemed like a simple proposition. You can do anything with enough horsepower. Of course, neither of them knew anything about water, what it weighs, what it likes, how it wants to flow. At 8 pounds per gallon, a river's worth of water weighs trillions of tons. I don't care how many Belgians and fjords you have in harness, you just can't pull a few trillion tons wherever you want. In fact, you don't pull it at all, even an inch, not at all. It was a humiliating and expensive day for the boys. What started out as a proud statement about the power of men ended up a simple tribute to the force of nature. No contest. There were lots of other notions, most of them crazier than the last one, but it was the roaring 20s, ripe years for folks with lofty plans and big ambitions. Heck, my own brother got involved in an investment scheme where shareholders were sold a stretch of the newly straightened Kickapoo, over which they could charge river traffic a toll for passing through. Barges, $2, pole rafts, 4 bits, etc., etc. The fever was so high that many of these original investors actually sold their shares to new investors at a tidy profit. It was all too easy. Well, you know what happened in 29. The banks and businesses and all those schemes came crashing down together. And more than a few poor souls took their own lives to end the pain. But no one jumped from a window here in the Drifter. No, sir, not a one. Because it doesn't matter what the world throws at us. Folks here know in their hearts that better days are ahead. We just know it. Besides, there weren't any buildings tall enough in those days to provide a window of sufficient height to succeed at the aforementioned final leap. Norwegians are a proud people, and we would feel really foolish sitting on the ground with only a twisted ankle to show after their fateful jump. At least that's how I remember things back in the day.
4: I wondered, after listening to many of these broadcasts in order here to get ready for this show, did you do any political commentary before Trump?
5: Oh, yeah. I did lots back in the newspaper days, and I did some on the radio. But I had myself and a bunch of other lefty progressive writers had a tough time after 2008, you know, because someone we largely agreed with was in office. And as you might know, it's much more fun to disagree than it is to say, way to go, Prez, we're with you. I mean, I did that maybe twice a year, but all the time before the 2008 administration, I had the continuously entertaining Bush administration to write about and talk about. I did. Politics has always interested me. I grew up in a very conservative Republican family, and I've been reacting to that ever since.
4: We're going to play a piece called Strong Men. Just briefly give me a little info on how you came up with this one.
5: It has become a recurring and a really heartfelt theme of mine that throughout history, at least the history that I know about, these various, I mean, you name them, Stalin or Mussolini or Hitler or Mao or anybody who was historically strong in the sense of dictatorial, didn't do it by magic. Those people came to power because a lot of us put them there, and a lot of us kept them there, either by complicity or by silence or by whatever you want to call it. So I had to switch my notion of a strong man, meaning strong man, politician, dictator, as someone who takes over, more towards someone who we put there in the first place and then takes over. So that's where it comes from.
9: Lately, I've been thinking about people who achieve power, complete power. History is replete with them. They came to their positions in myriad ways. All of them knew in their core that they were destined, entitled even, to that power. Some were born to it, the Tudors and the Romanovs and the Kim dynasty in North Korea. Two or three or 10 heirs into the line later, there's no question who will rule next. Some connived their way to it, overcoming societal and governing obstacles like Julius Caesar. Some were elected to it and then did exactly what the people wanted, exponentially expanded. Hitler and Mussolini come to mind. They were elected several times over by wider and wider margins, the kinds of margins that our own fearless leader only dreams about. Others, thugs who grew up in violence and were patient, acceded to power when the dictator who preceded him passed on. Joseph Stalin is first on that list. He had to murder Trotsky first to do it, and then about 30 million others to keep his power. We are in a changing era of political direction. We have come out of the long liberal democratic era defined by Roosevelt and Kennedy, Clinton and Obama. We have entered the 21st century pressure pot of Orban and Putin and Netanyahu and Modi and Maduro and Trump. Their ilk is ascendant, and they have popular support. Make no mistake about it. The people are not fooled. This is what so many of them wanted, and this is what we all got. Greed is in fashion. Petty meanness is chic. Stupid is stylish. Strong-arm leaders have a lot in common. They are narcissists. They were emotionally abused. They grew up with no moral compass whatsoever. They all realized early on that you need the other to blame. It's important to make sure that those others look different from you and that they are from somewhere else, be it their country or their state or their neighborhood. If there is some confusion about who the other might be, just put a yellow star on their backs. And most importantly, you need to lie. And lie again, the bigger, the better. Hitler lied about Jews. Mussolini blamed the communists and the unions for his country's troubles. Trump invents monsters whenever and wherever it is convenient. Now, Stalin was more egalitarian when it came to reckoning. He targeted everyone. Intellectuals, generals, bankers, artists, clergy, and of course, the kulaks. Those were the farmers who didn't want to collectivize. Somewhere between 3 and 7 million of them were murdered, and they were Ukrainian. Some things never change. Just ask Vladimir Putin who his others are. I had intended to finish this piece with a detailed look at the awful demise which befell so many strong men, ugly, brutal endings to the happily ever afters that they promised. But there is too much at risk in these days of completely divided citizenry. The chances are too great that other haters of different ilks would take it on themselves to change history by more murder. Instead, I'll focus on the notion that each of us has in us the traits that in these men are dominant. Each of us can be cruel. Each of us can be petty. Each of us can act only out of self-interest. We're human. It's in us. So the whole trick to this game is what we do with our baser instincts. Do we follow those dark voices, or do we listen to our better angels? It is possible, you know, to choose love when hate is a popular option. And so it is with generosity over greed and peace over violence. For every negative, corrupting voice, there is a positive, graceful song. Try it out. It might even become habit-forming.
4: Let's move into another piece on Trump. In the Together one that you did, you are angry. You could, of course, talk about him every week. How does something rise to the level that prompts you to do a show on it?
5: Well, this one has a very specific prompt, and it's one of the smartest, I'll say, catchphrases that progressive politics ever came up with, and that is simply, no kings. I hope we never get away from that. I hope that's the message for as long as it needs to be the message. It is so beautifully clear for what we're living through right now that we have to stick with no kings, which in my world, you know, I'm a little old man. I'm not going to run for anything. What we can do is resist. What we can do is show up on the corner of Main Street and USA, wherever it is. I must say, I'm so proud of the citizens all over the country. It has been happening with increasing frequency and regularity, and it, boy, does it make me feel good. So that's the answer, and that's what together refers to. Together, if we resist, as long as we resist, the worst won't happen. Or should I say, we're in the worst right now, and we'll keep resisting.
9: Over the years, I have written dozens of essays about the man in the White House, starting with his ride down that golden escalator to a podium from which he announced his first candidacy. He told us in that speech that immigrants from Mexico were rapists and that they were coming to assault us. He told us that the only thing that stood in the way of the destruction of our country was himself. Now, this sort of delusional statement was nothing new for Donald Trump. He had been hell-bent since his teens on creating the story of his own life. Over the years, he called the New York tabloids to talk about his sexual prowess, and then he would call the radio talk shows, under a pseudonym, to let them know what a business genius he was. My biggest mistake, especially 10 years ago, was to think that Donald Trump was fooling the American people, that the people who voted for him by the millions were taken in by his grift, that they were being conned by the bankrupt billionaire and didn't even know it. I was wrong. Those voters knew what they were doing, and they got what they wanted, a racist, misogynist bully who supported them in their particular misery. He hates who they hate. And the man that they put in the White House will finally bring them the justice that they deserve. Immigrants are rounded up. Universities are brought to heel. Factories are free of regulation. The newly formed secret police are murdering citizens of the United States on television, so far with impunity. There were some roadblocks to the bully in his first term. There was still a semblance of a Republican Party. The never-Trumpers still had a voice. The White House staff tried, albeit secretly, to rein him in. He had cabinet members who thought their advice to him just might be heeded. It didn't take Rex Tillerson, then the Secretary of State, very long to famously opine, "The man is a moron." While the first term obstacles are gone, there is almost nothing in the way of his daily assaults on the Constitution, civility, common sense. If it was not clear before, it is clear now that the man's definition of governance, of public service, is that everyone and everything is in place to serve him. His agenda, his ego, his bankroll. He has always valued ass-kissing, makeup, and mendacity. Our country is fully in the hands of mini-Trumps, all marching to the maniacal beat of their malignantly narcissistic drummer. The White House, the Capitol, and the Pentagon are precisely the same objects to him that reality television was. He is pretending in those governmental venues just as he pretended in his cardboard boardroom on The Apprentice. It works. He's the most famous man in the world, by far. He has demolished or put into motion the means to demolish the accomplishments of decades of liberal democracy. He's dismantling voting rights, environmental protections, constitutional adherence. His administration is personally and administratively corrupt. There is so much more to come, and it will only get worse. I'm not an activist by nature. I am much more comfortable in the role of mediator. For you students of the Enneagram, I am a solid 9. But these are special times. We are in Rome, and Caesar has brought his army to the Rubicon. We're in Berlin at the end of the Weimar Republic, and fascism is attractive again. I would suggest that we fasten our seatbelts, keep the faith, and resist fascism.

0: Give me some background.
1: Ella Houston Moore is now a young woman who lives in Wrigleyville in Chicago, Illinois. Those of you of a certain age will remember the Mary Tyler Moore Show. That's kind of where Ella is at right now. She is the person that walks out to the street corner, flings her hat into the air, and turns the world on with her smile, like the Mary Tyler Moore song used to say. Ella is bright, funny, very smart. But when it started, I didn't know, believe me, I had no idea how moving, how life-changing it would be to become a grandfather. You know, I'm a pretty cool guy. I was going to be cool and it was going to be great, you know. Like I say, I had no idea. I was gobsmacked from day one. I am blissfully not recovering. And I hope I know I never will. Ella is the light of my life. She's a marvelous person, and I'm happy and privileged to have her in my life. There now, you've choked me up. I hope you're happy.
0: Well, that's a good thing here. That the first episode we're going to listen to is Best Golf. You were a golfer. I think you sold your clubs in the last 5 years.
1: I would hold my hands up to the microphone, but people probably couldn't see them. Yeah, my golf days are over due to various physical, I'll call them shortcomings. Used to be quite good. Used to carry a very low handicap. And so I really, really enjoyed it. I am now comfortably playing what is all over America called alternately skill golf, goofy golf, miniature golf, theme golf, you name it. But anyway, this one. This mini golf course is not made up. It exists in a northern suburb of Chicago. It is quite humorously called Ballybunion, which is the name of a very storied old golf course in Ireland. And someone had the temerity to name this little patch of AstroTurf purple golf balls and gaily decorated putters after Ballybunion. So we played around there, and that's what this story is about.
0: Let's go golfing with Ella.
2: A while ago, I wrote a column about how I had decided to get back into golf, the game that I played for years, 3, 4, 5 rounds a week, and then I played no golf for a long time. That all changed last week when my fantabulous granddaughter, Ella, said, "Grampy, let's play some golf. You and me, best ball. We'll tear it up." Now, she knows I'm a little old guy. She knows my golfing powers are enormously diminished. But she put it out there anyway. She said, "We're going to Ballybunion." I was stunned. Ballybunion is a storied golf course in Ireland, older than dirt and host to countless great players. Now, you need to know that we were staying at Ella's other grandparents, her Nana and Papo, in a lovely place called River Woods, north of Chicago. Ballybunion in County Kerry, Ireland, is 3,800 miles away from there. So getting to the first tee before sunset was not possible. I love the idea of time travel, but I haven't figured that out yet. So I said, "Ireland, really?" She said, "No, Buffalo Grove." Buffalo Grove is about 15 minutes away from the Moore's place. I hesitated. Then she said, "Grampy, we're going to play mini golf." Yes, I love that game. Skill golf, goofy golf, miniature golf, call it what you will. It's the same game all over the world. 18 holes on a tiny track, fraught with faux bunkers and brick boundaries, cement ponds, and windmills. Ella's Grammy sent us out with her best wishes for a dynamite round. When I told her we were playing a best ball, she predicted a score of 12 under par. Now, Ella and I are cocky, sure of ourselves. Grammy's 12 under was ambitious, but we thought we could do it. Then we got to the course. Ballybunion Mini Golf is an ingenious layout, and I highly recommend it. The course, however, needs repair. The AstroTurf surfaces are, how can I say it, a bit tatty. They need work, and they have needed work for, 22 years. Seams are separating and frayed. Some of the greens are wrinkled, sort of like the hide of a Shar Pei puppy, but not that cute. Getting the ball into the cup on a few of those holes is as much a matter of luck as it is

0: of skill. Oh, I know. How many golfers have I played with who blamed a poor score on course conditions rather than their own shortcomings? The great Jack Nicklaus would be on the practice range during the dreadful weather that accompanied many British Opens. When he heard another player complain about the conditions, he would say to himself, "Well, I've got him beat." Ella and I are like Jack. The golf course is no place for excuses. When you play mini golf at our level, the only concern is your golf ball's speed and direction. It's us and the ball in the cup. Just play the game, focus. I chose a yellow ball and Ella played a purple one. We did the usual pregame warm-up, some stretching, a few practice strokes, and hydration. There's a valuable tip for all you aspiring mini-golfers. Always hydrate before and during a round. Walking 18 holes and carrying your gear can be grueling, especially on a challenging course like Ballybunion. Now, Ellen and I have contrasting styles. That's one reason we make a great team. I am the analytical, careful type, risk-averse. Ella is a swashbuckler. Very few mini-golfers can get away with a full swing, and she does. She had some carom shots and ricochets that I'm still shaking my head over. One of them almost killed me, the ball whizzing by my ear. It hit the clubhouse wall behind us, bounced back onto the fairway, and rolled to within inches of the cup. Needless to say, we made the birdie. We played the entire round that way, Ella going for broke and me laying up. Ella making four brick tee shots and me sinking those side hill 12-inch putts. Between us, we were one great golfer. Well, I wish I could tell you that we lived up to Mary's prediction of a 12-under par score. We came up just short of that, about 11 strokes short. But hey, considering all the putts we had to make over the wrinkled greens of Ballybunion, I'll take a round of 100 par every time.
1: We're back talking to Ed Holohan about The View from Here. Just heard a wonderful episode about golfing with his granddaughter. Of course, referenced the grandfather, who was the other part of this interview. Ed, at one point, you wished for a grandfather you never had. In this next episode, we talk about that. Tell me how that started and how long it stewed inside of you before you once again memorialized it on The View from Here.
2: A very long time, probably because I never had one. People will learn about that. Let's just say that the men on both sides of my family, my mother's side, my father's side, had the unfortunate habit of leaving the planet way too early. Anyway, I never had a biological grandfather. I had a couple of uncles who, you know, sort of filled the bill. And I found myself one morning over coffee saying, well, okay, I didn't have one. And thanks to a writer's prompt from the great publisher of that Kickapoo Free Press, which I mentioned earlier, her writer's prompt asked me to invent a character that I would like to have in my life. So I invented my grandpa, and I gave him, now that I look back at it, I probably gave him every attribute I hope I have, which is a nice piece of patting oneself on the back. I can only hope that I occasionally live up to the grandpa in this essay.
1: Let's hear grandpa here.
0: A writer friend of mine asked me to think of a person, to invent one if I needed to. A person not actually in my life, but whom I would like to have in my world. My friend enjoys questions like this one because they lead to stories and histories. They lead to writing. I didn't hesitate. The words tumbled onto the page as surely as any ever have for me. My choice was made a long time ago, as a boy, ages before anyone asked me the question. I would like to have had a grandpa, a for real grandpa. Sure, I had two, everyone does, but I never met them, not even close. My mother's father died at the age of 39, and my dad's dad lived to be all of 42. I was born 20 years later. Those men were only shadows to me. So I want a grandpa, a great old guy who knows how to make things, who has seen two world wars, who watched Lou Gehrig and Christy Mathewson play baseball, who followed the Lindbergh trial, who met Charlie Chaplin in a restaurant once and sat next to Caruso on a train to Chicago. He would tell me about those great men, how Chaplin reprised the Two Biscuits on a Fork dance for the lady at his table, how Caruso wrapped his throat in three scarves and said, "Hello, nice to see you," to anyone and everyone. It was said that Lou Gehrig would hit the ball so hard in batting practice that it would smash seatbacks way up in the right field stands. Then he would walk briskly back to the dugout, take his seat at one end of the bench, keeping mostly to himself, composing love letters to his fiancée. Gehrig's mom worked in the kitchens at Columbia University, and he bussed tables to pay tuition. Wiping up the scraps for the Roosevelt boys, the enormous gap between wealthy and worker could not have been more glaring. Yep, my grandpa would tell me these things. I need to know about so many more things than I know now, and I'd want him to teach me. How to make a true and square cut on a corner post, where the best standing room was at Yankee Stadium, how to patch an inner tube without making a mess of it, how the Statue of Liberty was put together with a million rivets. When I'd ask him about the wars, he would start with the war to end all wars, where he once sat in a trench for 7 weeks without advancing or retreating a yard. He would tell me about heroes he knew and airplanes and the lousy food. Then he would stop. He would not let himself tell me about the awful suffering and death that he was knee-deep in. My guess is he didn't want to cry in front of me. My guess is that he knew there are some things you don't say out loud to a child. My grandpa would smoke, of course, Chesterfield blunts. He could hang one from his lips while he did anything, and somehow not get the smoke in his eyes. He liked cigarettes with coffee and with carpentry and with the radio and with his buddies. He smoked before Mass and after Mass. He'd have one before he brushed his teeth in the morning, and then he would tell me that smoking was a really bad idea. We would walk our neighborhood, and he would give me the history of every interesting building, home, or factory, school, and tavern. That house there, that was built by Mr. Boughton. His daughter lives there now. She has something wrong with her, but she gets by. He would tell me what the Woodside Screw Factory did, without a hint of irony. He would tell me about his uncles, Tom and Terry, who spent too many hours in McCoy's Tavern, and now they could have done better for their families. And all this time, he would have called me Ted, because among the Irish, that's a standard nickname for boys named Edward. I have a neighbor who calls me Ted, but that's because she thinks I'm her other neighbor, whose name is Ted. Grandpa and I would spend hours together every day before school and after school. He would live in our house in his own apartment, and he would dress for supper. His high-topped lace-up shoes amazed me. He did that every morning. He would tell me every day that he missed my grandma. My grandpa would like me a lot, and I would adore him in return, if only I had one.
1: Coming around to your granddaughter, Ella, again, and to finish this interview up, your trip to the county fair is a fan favorite. This is a good spot to wrap up. What can you tell us before we listen to this episode called Unicorn?
2: This is by way of contrast. I'm glad you played Bally Bunyan first, because that's Ella's an adult and I'm a superannuated adult. And that's how we dealt with each other. We were out for a good day, and we were equals on the mini golf course. This story about the unicorn, which refers to a prize at the county fair, Ella, I believe, was 3 years old, somewhere between 3 and 4. So my role as grandpa was not as an adult on an outing with another adult. I was, this is the real deal. I mean, I'm supposed to be a hero. I'm supposed to be everything this grandbaby could ever imagine. And those are big shoes to fill. And luckily, a I'm sure your listeners can tell by now, I'm pretty full of it, and I can play a part. And this part was so much fun, so easy for me to jump into. And the fact that it all worked out and I really did get to be a hero for a day is still mind-boggling and giggle-causing for me. I love that day.
0: I was scrolling through some old pictures the other day, one of those lazy walks down a memory lane, when I came across an image of a very young Ella Houston Moore, who is our granddaughter. She's 18 now, and she travels the world. In the picture before me, she is 4 years old and tiny. She has her arms around a unicorn. Yep, a unicorn. The photo was taken in 2005 at a county fair in the state of Florida. That particular day in Florida is on a very short list of the best days of my life. The county fair was like so many others, except that it was February and the temperature was 76 degrees. There were the cotton candy and the hot dogs, the animal judging, the giant watermelons and the Ferris wheel. It was at the beginning of opening afternoon, and the place had not yet gotten busy. I love times like this in a venue that will soon be teeming with humanity, but for now, it's still rubbing the sleep from its eyes. It's like batting practice before a big league ball game. With Ella in her stroller and possessing the easy confidence that grandparents have, we strode into the Kearney Games corridor, just itching for action. Our very first stop, not a dime spent yet, was at the three balls in a bucket booth. Now, this is the classic game, you know it. And even if you know how to finesse it, the odds of getting three balls in succession into the bucket are very slim. It's a house game. Well, they all are. I went for the top row of buckets, the most difficult by far, in order to win one of those top row prizes. My motivation was pure. As soon as we got to the booth, Ella spied a giant, twice her size, pink and purple stuffed animal, a unicorn. It was stupendous. It was everything a four-year-old had ever imagined in her tiny life. It had blue, sparkly eyes. It had a silver horn. It was, in short, the greatest single thing she had ever seen. Grampy, could you win that? I've promised some stupid things in my life. Usually out of love and always from an unreasonable confidence in my own abilities. I looked at that beautiful little girl in her stroller and proudly spoke our favorite phrase. You betcha, I said, and she was beaming. I put down my dollar and rearranged the three softballs on the counter in front of me. I was unconscious at this point. I was in the zone, as all the great athletes will tell you. I picked those balls up, I felt them, I weighed them in my hands, asked each of them in what order they wanted to go. We were one, me and the softballs, and we were in the bucket even before we began. You see, when you play at this level, you never say if, you say when. Now, I knew I wanted to hit the back wall of the bucket first, not the bottom. The buckets are shallow. If the ball contacts the bottom first, it will most likely bounce right back out. I've seen it 1,000 times. Now, the first ball goes in, no worries, smooth as silk. The second ball barely cleared the front edge of the bucket, clattered around in there, and almost came back out. One more ball to go, and I can see that the bucket is almost full, even though there's only two balls in it. And that's another trick of this game. The last ball will require 10% technique and 90% luck to stay in a bucket that has virtually no room for it. But now is not the time to think. Be the ball. Be the bucket. Get the unicorn. The toss is up. It rattles. It settles. It's in. We've won the game. The fabulously beautiful pink and purple gigantic unicorn with a silver horn is Ella's. She is the happiest girl on the planet, and her grampy is elevated to Olympian status. We took delivery of that unicorn and piled it carefully on top of Ella in her stroller. She disappeared under it, hugging it, in a state that can only be described as rapture. The clearly shaken Carney man looked at me and said, "This is going to be one of those days. My first player, and he cleans me out. So do me a favor, will you, buddy? Tell everyone where you won that prize. I need a chance to get even." I turned to the stroller and said, "We can do that, can't we, Ella?" And from somewhere beneath that glorious unicorn, Ella's tiny voice called out, "You betcha."
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0: 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It's always a great listen. That's it for this edition of the Kickapoo Review. Charlie Knower and yours truly, Bill Motlong, produced today's program. Thanks for tuning in.
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Welcome to an Irish Hour on WDRT Viroqua. This is Megan. This week, we're going to have a little bit of an eclectic show. The first half or so is going to be music from bands that are playing at Milwaukee Irish Fest this year. So that's Alton, Brenda Castle, Scythian, Tommy Sands, the singer. I don't have any Gaelic Storm on here, but they're playing as well. There are a bunch of other great, young, smaller bands playing, but these are the groups that I actually had digital recordings that I can share with you. We started off there with The Wheels of the World, an Alton recording off of the Poison Glen album. I don't have anything of their contemporary work. In fact, I have very little contemporary music from some of the bigger popular bands. But just a reminder that these guys are still out touring and that you can see them in Milwaukee. Coming up the week of, it's the weekend after the 13th. I think 13th is the Tuesday. But anyway, I'll give you a playlist on the other side of the set, but I just wanted to share some music with you and kind of let you know what you could catch locally. And I hope you enjoy these.

Let me take your hand and we'll walk along together over the river and under the trees. We'll talk about the times we were making plans together, taking the shortcut through the fields.

Welcome back to an Irish Hour on WDRT Viroqua. This is Megan. We ended there with the final reel from Scythian's album Immigrant Roadshow. Before that, we had Tommy Sands do Shortcut Through the Fields off of The Hearts of Wonder. Brenda Castles did A Waltz and a Jig, The Rose of Roseth, and The Black Rogue off of her album Indeed You Needn't Bother. We had another track off of The Poison Glen by Altan that was Tommy Pot's Slip Jig. We had another Brenda Castles tune, or set, called The Harvest Moon, Lady in Montgomery, and The Birmingham. That's also off of Indeed and You Needn't Bother. We had The Dance of the Honeybees off of Altan's album Blackwater. We had Scythian play The Wise Maid set off of Dance at the Crossroads, and we started that set off with some more slip jigs. That was Tom McElvio's Crudaw and The Exiles jig off of her album Indeed, You Needn't Bother. Hope you enjoyed those. Coming up, we've just got some more great music. Nothing specifically from Irish Fest, but just things that I thought I'd share to round out this week's show. So I hope you've enjoyed the things, and I hope you find some live music.

Welcome back to another shower in WDRT Viroqua. This is kind of wrapping up the show. We ended there with John Carty playing O'Carolan's Concerto and O'Carolan's Draft. Just some great traditional music there. That was off of I Will If I Can. We had Solas off of their self-titled album doing Timmy Clifford's The Return Home, OBS DeVong and John DuCasey's. We had Dedannon doing Jimmy Kimmel's Jigs. That was Haley's Favorite, Kitty Come Over, and Mullen's Fancy, and ended with the opera reel. That was off of Ballroom. And we started that set with Larry Nugent playing The Banks of the Sur and The Ford of the Fairy Queen off of 2x2. Hope you enjoyed this week's show, and I hope you pop around and catch some live music either at one of the music festivals, especially one of the Irish ones, the one in La Crosse or in Milwaukee, or you come and find us at Magpie on a Sunday, just free live music and some great food. So I hope that all is well with you and that you maybe pick up an instrument this week or dance a bit of a set step. I look forward to sharing music again with you soon. Be safe, be well, Shalom.

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2: This is Mark Joseph from the Big Woo, and you're listening to Twisted Jams, jam bands with a twist.

And this is Twisted Jimmy, as always. All right, let's see what's up for this week. Well, a mixture of a lot of stuff. So, but anyways, we're going to start out with Leftover Salmon this week. But anyways, so let's start the show with some Leftover Salmon. Here we go.

You are listening to Twisted Jams, Jam Bands with a Twist on WDRT Viroqua. And as always, I'm your host, Twisted Jimmy. And we just heard a couple from the crossover bands, Bluegrass Jam Bands. We heard the String Cheese Incident, You Wreck Me, off of On the Road, Travelogue 2018. And before that, we heard Leftover Salmon, Astral Traveler, off of their Something Higher CD. All right, up next, we have a band called Talk. I like these guys. They're an instrumental jam band. So let's hear some. Enough with the talking. Did you get that?

0: You are listening to Twisted Jams, Jam Bands with a Twist on WDRT Viroqua. And as always, I'm your host, Twisted Jimmy. And let's see, we started that set out with Talk, doing Cocoa Butter off their Real Talk Volume 2, which came out in 2019. And then we heard Trey Anastasio off Ghost of the Forest, Beneath the Sea of Stars, live. And we did There's a Path Above. All right, we're going to hear some Tweedle from their release, Unplugged in Burlington. So we're going to hear a song from them. So let's get right to it.
1: 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I still think my mom's probably really not impressed when she hears it.

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And as always, I'm your host, Twisted Jimmy. And before the break, we heard Tweedle doing Jam Flow Man off their Unplugged in Burlington CD. And then we heard Ultraviolet Hippopotamus doing Cherise off their Disguise CD. All right, let's get right back to the music. We're going to hear a little Skyfoot.

0: Thanks, guys. We're the Jouncy. Thanks a lot for being here tonight. Thanks for...
1: You are listening to Twisted Jams, Jam Bands with a Twist on WDRT Viroqua. And we started that set out with Skyfoot doing Going to the Sun from their Room for Space CD. And then we heard some Jonty's CD. We heard Dunes off of Jonty's of Our Lives. So up next, we're going to hear Little Pigeons playing some ping pong.

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And you are listening to Twisted Jams, Jam Bands with a Twist on WDRT Viroqua. And as always, I'm your host, Twisted Jimmy. And let's see, we started out that set with Pigeons Playing Ping Pong. Excuse me. Off their Pizza CD. And we heard Pigeons. No, we didn't. We heard Porcupine. I'm sorry. And then we heard the Mantras doing Strongbox off of their Not Sweet CD. All right, let's get right back to the music. We're going to hear some Spatford. Here we go.

You are listening to Twisted Jams, Jam Bands with a Twist on WDRT Viroqua. And as always, I'm your host, Twisted Jimmy. And we just heard The Breakfast doing Shotgun Butterfly off their Plasmagora CD. And before that, we heard Spatford doing The Postman off their For Your Amusement Only CD. And anyways, so we're going to leave you with a little Aqueous off their Color Wheel CD. We're going to hear, Second Sight. So thanks for listening. So anyways, here we go.

0: This is WDRT Viroqua 91.9, and I'm Bonnie Kolak. 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Cock-a-doodle-doo-wah, cock-a-doodle-doo-wah, cock-a-doodle-doo-wee, shee-shoobity-op-bop.
1: 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This is the Complexly Folks Show. Not to be confused with, you know. And we're going to be bringing you another 2 hours of music here tonight. We made it to August, made it through the storms and the heat, and we're still here. Got a good show lined up tonight. We're going to start it off with the brand new Charlie Parr tune. He's got a new record coming out on Smithsonian Folkways in September, but he released the title track just this week. A song called Rooming House, and that's the name of the record. So we're going to hear it here first. WDRT. Kick back, enjoy. Make a bath, make some tea. We'll see you in half an hour.
2: In the kitchen there,

It's the thing that lives in misery. It's the shortcut you always take. It's your promise, it's my last one before you don't recall a thing.

And that is the end of Act One. We ended that set off with a band called All Night Boogie with the song called Spirits High. I think everything except one tune was a brand new release, so I will say that once, but most of these songs were. 2026 release. Before that, Canadian artists Ferris and Jason Romero, their brand new song called Cannonball from the 2026 release. These are the days that turn into years on Lula Records. Before that, a 4-minute cover of Losing My Religion by REM, done by Applewood Road. And that was 10 years old back in 2016. We heard John Moreland do a song called Faded Loves and Memories featuring Lydia Loveless. And that's from a Lost Art Records 2026 recording. A tribute to Blaze Foley, one of our favorites here on the show. It's called Sittin' with Blaze. Before that, Jack Barksdale doing a song called The Scam Song. Brand new single released. We heard Fabrizio, a Highland Peru gentleman who has a voice as deep as Leonard Cohen and as beautiful as spring morning. That's from his 2026 release called Recovery. We heard one of those Under the Power Line songs from Jesse Wells, recorded last year but just released. The song was called Life is Good. We heard Cinderwell doing a brand new song from her new release called A Blooming Body. The song was called Signals. And we started the whole show off with Mr. Charlie Parr, good friend of the show, maybe patron saint of the show. He's putting out a new record on Smithsonian Folkways in September. That was the first little taste of it, the title track called Rooming House. This is the Complexly Folk Show, heard every Sunday from 5 to 7. Thank you for joining us. I hope you're doing well. Going to start the next set off with a cover of a song you'll understand and recognize, done by Patti Smith, the legendary Patti Smith. And that's right after this tune, Sophie Wellington doing an acoustic version of Jack of Diamonds. We'll see you at 6 o'clock.

And that brings us to the end of the first hour. A beautiful rowling tune there from The Devil Makes Three, from their 2004 release, Long John's Boots and a Belt, a song called Never Learn. Before that, The Churchyard Ghost from 2023, doing a song called Devil Doll. That's from their release entitled Just the Bones. We heard J.P. Harris along with Chance McCoy doing a great cover of a classic old-timey tune, Say Darlin' Say. And that's from a 2026 Bloodshot Records release called Shaving a Dead Man. We heard the Rusty Snails doing a song called Eight Corner Blues, and that's a brand new single released this week, as well as another brand new single from Two Runner. They were a duo, a couple ladies that came through town, I think 2 years ago, did a nice show. And I believe it's just one of them now, still calling themselves Two Runner. That was a song called Strawberry Rhinestone from a new release called Porchlight on Gar Hole Records. And we started the whole set off with Ms. Patti Smith covering Nirvana's Smells Like Teen Spirit. And that's from Patti's 2007 release called 12. Well, it is 6 o'clock, and I must tell you, you're listening to WDRT 91.9 FM in Viroqua. Community radio here, and thank you for all the support, everyone. If you just moved here and you're just getting in touch with the station, well, we always love volunteers. Maybe you've been here forever. Well, thank you for your support. It is one of the things that makes this little town all the more magical. I got sent this CD that we're listening to right now in the mail. If you care to send me your CDs, you can. It is Victoria Adelaide and Daltiel Spruill. So thank you for that. Moving on, this is Poor Man's Poison here on the Complexly Folk Show.

And we're back here, 6:30 on a Sunday. Brand new song there from Pieta Brown. Good friend of the show. It's called Glitter Town, and it's from a brand new EP of the same name, just released. Before that, we went way back to 1995, where we heard Mr. Chuck Brodsky doing We Are Each Other's Angels, and that's from a recording entitled A Finger Painter's Murals. We heard Colin Melloy, who fronted a bunch of bands, including the Decemberists. That was from his Colin Melloy Sings Live release in 2008 on Kill Rockstars Records. A beautiful song called Here I Dreamt I Was an Architect. We heard Mr. Dan Byrne from a 2024 release. It was just called Bible, and that features Jane's Great Dane, who might... No, I'm not even gonna... Anyway, Dan Byrne, great, great, still around. We heard the Steel Drivers doing Blue Side of the Mountain. We heard the Dead South do Black Lung from a 2019 release, Sugar and Joy. And we started the whole set off with Poor Man's Poison, a song called Feed the Machine from back in 2020. You remember 2020? Well, we got half an hour of music left tonight. And then please stay tuned. Kevin and Jane are in with their monthly live music show. And we'll be hearing Gable Pooley performing live in the studio tonight in just half an hour. What? 16 years old, Kevin says. All right. So stay tuned. Live music in the studio. Let's get back to it. This is Miss Alyssa Grace here on the Complexly Folk Show.

Half the people you see these days are talking on cell phones, driving off the road and bumping into doors. People used to spend quite a bit of time alone. I guess nobody's lonely anymore. Except to you and me, babe. Except to you and me. Except to you and me, babe. Except to you and me. Ah, it's raining, sheets of rain. Everything is cold and wet. Nobody's going out of doors. They're all at home, living it up on the internet. I guess nobody's lonely anymore. Except to you and me, babe. Except to you and me. Except to you and me, babe. Except to you and me. People meet somebody new and they leave the rest behind. We can have it all even though our lives are short. Ah, the kids, they'll get used to it. It happens all the time. No one's even surprised anymore. Except you and me, babe. Except you and me. Except to you and me, babe. Except to you and me.

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That was nothing but a sweet dream. I always tell the truth to everyone, except you and me, baby. Except to you and me. Except to you and me, babe. Except to you and me. Except to you and me, babe. Except to you and me. Except to you and me, babe. Except to you and me.

Just not if you can hear me. Is there anyone at home? Relax. I need some information first. Just the basic facts. Can you show me where it hurts?

Yeah. It's almost all the time we got tonight. That was Tom Waits from his 1999 release, Mule Variations. Come on up to the house. We heard Johnny Cash covering a Beck tune called Rowboat from his 1996 release, America 2 Unchained. We heard Johanna Rose doing her beautiful song, Eat the Rich. Roger Waters and Mona Miari did a reimagined version of Comfortably Numb. Greg Brown, Sipped You and Me, Babe. And Beck did He's a Mighty Good Leader. That's from his 1994 release, One Foot in the Grave. We started the set off with Alyssa Grace doing a tune called Bloodstream, brand new tune. Stay tuned after this for Gable Pooley playing live, young man from around this area. Be sure to stick around for Kevin and Jane's great show of live music. We got room for one more tune. This is the Woolpullers doing a song called Silver Salmon. We'll see you next week, Viroqua. Take care. Treat each other kindly and enjoy all that fresh vegetables.

0: Hello, my name is Larry Long. Thank you so much for listening to WDRT, Viroqua, Wisconsin.
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4: Thank you for having me.
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4: Yes.
2: Yes. 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
4: Yep, going into the junior year.
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4: Thank you.
2: Yep. Well, we like to focus on the music, so what would you like to start out with?
4: We're going to start off with a little bit of an older tune, at least now it is. 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